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2: Every hunter knows that the wilderness is full of surprises. 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
3: 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How could there have been no marks on her?
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2: This season on Blood Trails, we're following the trail of seven cases that start in the field and end in the shadows, where missing persons reports, half-buried evidence, and whispered suspicions blur the line between hunting story and homicide.
5: I just instantly started freaking out, yelling to the world, "What's going on?" I yelled, "Help." I mean, I'm out in the middle of nowhere. I had no idea what was going on.
2: From the frozen woods of Maine to the mountains of Montana, from an archery opener gone wrong in Wisconsin to a father's last walk through the Minnesota deer woods, each story begins with a hunter stepping into the wild, but not all of them come back.
6: 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What do you say? He's not here with us. You know, it was tough.
2: I'm Jordan Sillars. Join me as we track the truth through tangled cover and cold case files, where every trail tells a story, and every story leaves its own trail of blood. Blood Trails.
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1: That's Rod Stewart singing that great song, and he's decided to quit touring. 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How about that? 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
1: And welcome back. George Norrie with Mark Zakrie with us. Mark, for people who want to watch Space Command on a regular basis, can they do it by going to Amazon?
4: Not yet. The best place to go is Mr. Sci-Fi, my Mr. Sci-Fi channel, because you can link to our store, or you can go via my website. We're taking pre-orders on the box set now, and that's probably the best way to get the first 6 hours of Space Command, because we're releasing it at Christmas.
1: Oh, that'll be great. A nice present it'll make for people, too.
4: Yes, yes. It's really wonderful. And the fans are all fans of the same things that you and I love, George. I mean, they're Twilight Zone fans. They grew up reading Ray Bradbury. I mean, it's they hear the same music, which is really lovely.
1: How long are the episodes?
4: An hour. It's a 12-hour season, but it's structured in 2-hour stories that have a beginning, middle, and end, and then it builds to a large arcing story over the 12 hours. So it can be watched in 2-hour chunks, or you can just watch it in hour episodes, or you can watch the entire 12-hour season we hope to be done within the year.
1: What role does Billy Mumy play?
4: Bill plays sort of a futuristic genius inventor, trillionaire, super rich guy. He invented the androids, and so we have a whole big story arc with him. And in the episode we're just finishing shooting now, we cast his granddaughter, this wonderful a 14-year-old actress named Caroline Lobin, and they, in the storyline, they've never met. He's been in the cryogenic suspension because he has a fatal illness, and he comes out to stop a war from happening, and they finally, the two of them meet and become family for each other. It's really a lovely storyline.
1: Are you starting to get some actors and actresses calling you going, hey, put me in this show?
4: All the time. and also people have contacted me wanting to invest. And, you know, so they email me at markzickree@gmail.com, just markzickree@gmail.com. And we send them all the paperwork, and they buy investment shares, and they get a portion of my producer's net profits. So that's pretty cool. I mean, when I was a kid, if I could have bought a share in Star Trek, you know, that would have been lovely. But we're reinventing TV. We're reinventing how it gets made. It's really a conversation between me and my audience, and I love that. I much prefer it to the old way of doing things when they would see the show, but you wouldn't be in that intimate dialogue with everybody. I really love the way it works now with the internet and all of that. I don't find the internet. People treat me with great respect. I'm not, you know, I know that there's a lot of hatred on the internet, a lot of, you know, bad, disrespectful, language. But people are very, very respectful to me, and I'm very grateful for that. And if someone ever says something kind of snippy, I'll say, well, you know, I'm sorry if you're having a bad day. And they always come back and they say, I'm sorry I said that, I was having a bad day, and I didn't mean to take it out on you. So I think if you come to people with respect, you can kind of change the conversation usually, and I treat people with respect regardless of their politics. I don't make a litmus test. I never ask what the politics are. I don't need to get into shouting matches with anybody. If you come with a good heart, if you're trying to make the world a better place for your kids and grandkids and so forth, you're welcome at my table. You know, and I still run that round table for writers and directors and actors and producers. We meet every Thursday via Zoom and also in person here in North Hollywood. And so anyone who wants to join that, just again, email me at markzickree@gmail.com. I'll send you the information. Everyone's welcome.
1: And knowing you, Mark, you're not doing it for money. That never motivated you. You do it for the love of it.
4: Yeah. Well, you know, it's like I was mentored by very kind people. And my mom was very kind, and my wife is a very compassionate person too. And there's room at the table for everybody. Someone else's success does not lessen me. You know, I'm rooting for everybody, and I love helping people. I'll open doors. I'll do things to help people if they're talented and if they have a good work ethic. You know, it's hard enough to make it in this world. If I can be of help or support or mentor people, I'm happy to.
1: Let's go to the phones. Walter in Syracuse, New York, east of the Rockies. Hey, Walter.
5: Hey, George. Hey, thanks for having me on.
1: Sure
5: thing.
1: Hey,
5: listen, when you get a chance to see Tommy, I text you a couple photos from Sterling Fest about a month ago. One's a statue of Rod Sterling at the head down in Binghamton, and another one is a picture with me and Mary Badham.
4: Wow.
5: Very nice lady. And Mark. I'm going to ask you something. Now, there's a couple of things I want to talk to you about. Now, you ever been a guest or are you thinking about being a guest for Sterling Fest?
4: I've been there a couple times. I really enjoyed it. I almost went this year, but I was booked at several conventions back-to-back, so I couldn't do it. A lot of my friends were there, and I've certainly met Mary Badham in the past. Of course, she's in the Bewitching Pool episode of Twilight Zone, as well as To Kill a Mockingbird. That's, you know, that's not shabby. And, she's a dear soul. I really love her.
1: Go ahead, Walt.
5: Because it's a great time. I hope to see you there next year.
4: Yeah, happy to be there.
1: Where is it, Walt? Where do they hold it?
5: They have in Binghamton, New York. Because that's where Rod Sterling grew up and raised his family down there.
4: Yeah, his house is still there. The house he grew up in is still there in Binghamton, and they just erected a life-size statue of Rod in the park that he used to go to that still has the carousel. It's now decorated with Twilight Zone illustrations. You really get a sense of Rod when you go there. And of course, Rod's daughters are still in fine fettle, and so Anne and Jody regularly show up at that event. It's well worth going to.
1: Mark, tell us the story of how he'd float in his pool reciting into a dictaphone.
4: Well, Rod, back of his house, he had an Olympic-sized pool, and he would lounge by the side of the pool getting a tan and dictating into a recorder his scripts. Most writers can't possibly do that. Richard Matheson told me he tried once to dictate a script and he couldn't do it. But Rod was remarkable in that way. And so he used to joke that he was the only writer who could write a script and get a tan at the same time. And Rod was also an amazingly, I mean, he was a chain smoker, but after the war, he kept doing all the exercises he had done during the war. So there's photos of him from the late 50s where he's in a bathing suit by that swimming pool and he is in just amazing physical condition. I mean, he's really, he was quite an attractive guy, and it's a shame he smoked, you know, four packs a day. That was really, part of what did him in, you know, but he was remarkable in so many ways.
1: He had heart issues when he died, didn't he?
4: Yeah, he died as a result of complications from open heart surgery. He was only 50 years old. It's amazing. He got so much done in that short amount of time, and thank God for that. But we miss him. And gosh, you know, there's certain people where you just wish you could have them live forever. And he was certainly one of them.
1: Yeah, absolutely. First time caller, Buddy's with us in Denver, Colorado. Hello, Buddy.
6: Hello. Hey.
1: Yeah.
6: Mark offers any insights into the episode known as The After Hours?
4: Oh, well, yeah, it's a wonderful episode. Again, it was directed by my great friend Doug Hayes, who did Eye of the Beholder and The Invaders and The Howling Man. And it's a great episode about a woman who starts seeing mannequins coming alive in this department store. It's really scary. And it stars the great Anne Francis, who also stars in Forbidden Planet, one of my favorite movies. And I interviewed her. And it was very funny because we'd arranged to meet at a restaurant in a hotel. And
0: from the State House to City Hall, News Radio 610.
4: Completely dark, and all the chairs were turned upside down. It was very Twilight Zone-y because we were just sitting in this completely abandoned restaurant at night. And she was just still gorgeous, still remarkable, and a phenomenal actress. She really, really was quite wonderful in that episode, and it's one of my favorites. And Doug Hayes talked to me about working with her and how she was just a dream to work with. The actors loved working on Twilight Zone. They really recognized that it was quality work, and they brought their A-game to it. There's no doubt about that.
1: And how many stars did Rod Serling create with Twilight Zone?
4: My God, there's so many. Robert Redford,
1: yeah.
4: Yeah, there's many, many, many went on to become huge movie stars. Charles Bronson's in Twilight Zone. And then there were also people from the golden age of Hollywood like Ida Lupino and Howard Duff and so forth. But it's just such a great showpiece for all these phenomenal talents. But the After Hours, Doug, another thing that's a little piece of background info on that is it's set in this department store, this huge set. And Doug told me that it had been a newspaper office for a feature that MGM did, and they were able to acquire, you know, utilize that set and redress it as a department store. So it really, really worked. And William Tuttle, who was the first makeup artist to ever win an Oscar, he won for Seven Faces of Dr. Lau. He was one of the makeup guys on Twilight Zone, and he made those mannequins that looked exactly like the actors that they were supposed to be, you know, modeled from. And that really nails that show. That's the shocker at the end, and it really, really works.
1: Thomas in La Jolla, California. Hi, Tom.
7: George, I thank you, George, and Gina Salvate for accepting my call. Mark Sucre, it's always a pleasure.
4: Well,
7: my question is at the same time as Twilight Zone, 1959 to 1964, there was a writer, Philip K. Dick, who was writing some of his best work.
4: Yes.
7: And very Twilight Zone-ish.
4: Yeah.
7: And I always thought that, you know, did Rod Serling ever reach out to Philip K. Dick? And well, for the audience, I mean, there's several movies. There's Minority Report, Blade Runner, Paycheck, Scanner Darkly. There's the video show Man in the High Castle.
4: Yes.
7: And
4: yes,
7: when you watch these, they're very Twilight Zone-ish.
4: Yes.
7: And so
4: actually,
7: I'm curious if Serling reached out to Philip K. Dick.
4: Did actually. He wanted to acquire a story by Philip K. Dick called Imposter. And it's about a man who is told that he's actually a robot. He's not actually human. He's a robot of who he thinks he is. And it's one of those very – Philip K. Dick was very good at turning reality on its ear. And Rod tried to acquire that story at the beginning of Twilight Zone, in fact, and apparently the rights were tied up or someone had already optioned it. But Philip K. Dick, yeah, there's so many Philip K. Dick stories that would have made great Twilight Zones. So, yeah, that's one that got away, sadly.
1: Mark, what do you think the writers made per episode?
4: They made, you know, it's like the top of show. I know for the top of show for actors was 5,000, and I think writers were getting a little less than that, maybe around 3,000 for a teleplay. But again, one script on Twilight Zone could make your career. I mean, George Clayton Johnson, if he had written nothing but, you know, Kick the Can, Nothing in the Dark, A Game of Pool, those three scripts are just spectacular. And, you know, he told me that when he would run into people and say that he wrote for Twilight Zone, it was like he was talking about someone from the dawn of time. You know, it was so, you know, you wrote those? And then he went on to write the first episode of Star Trek that ever aired, The Man Trap, and he co-wrote Logan's Run. And so, you know, this is just amazingly talented writers. And when you have the script, when you have a script that good, then actors want to do it. Composers want to be, you know, do the music, like Walking Distance, one of Rod's great, great episodes. Bernard Herrmann did the score on that, and it's just staggering. I mean, he also was the composer on Citizen Kane and Taxi Driver and Psycho, but he's bringing all of that to that Twilight Zone episode. His score is just beautiful.
1: My favorite Twilight Zone episode, To Serve Man.
4: Yes, yes. Well, it's interesting because that's based on a short story by Damon Knight, and he was one of my teachers when I went to the Clarion Writers Workshop, and he actually bought my first short story. And I interviewed him about how he came up with the idea for To Serve Man, and he said, well, my wife was out with another guy that night, and I was, you know, in sort of a dark mood. So, and then Serling read the story, of course, and bought it and adapted it, and it's another just terrific Twilight Zone episode, just really, really, and as, again, like you were saying, George, one of the great twist endings of all time.
1: What was your favorite episode?
4: Mine? I love Kick the Can. I love Walking Distance. Eye of the Beholder's phenomenal. There's so many great episodes. Nightmare at 20,000 Feet with the Gremlin on the Wing. You know, you can watch any season of Twilight Zone. There's a great hour episode called On Thursday We Leave for Home with James Whitmore that Rod wrote. Just a spectacular piece of work. And you know, it just keeps going. I mean, it really is an embarrassment of riches. And, you know, it's funny because, as I said, I did 52 commentaries on the Twilight Zone Blu-ray. That leaves 104 for me to do at some point. And I'll get to it. I'm sure I'll get to it.
1: Magic time.
4: Yeah. Yeah. It's, well, you know, it's so fun because I'm part of a tradition, you know, all these great writers, Rod Serling and Ray Bradbury and Harlan Ellison and all these phenomenal writers who got to work in TV and movies and books. But they also had a great tradition of mentorship. All these people, Matheson and Bradbury and Ted Sturgeon and Harlan Ellison, they were all mentors and friends of mine. And then I go on to mentor other people. And so it's very much passing the torch. And we all of us feel that, it's not a burden. It's a joy to be able to do that and to mentor the next generation coming up and see what wonderful things they're going to create.
1: You remember that great letter I got from Ray Bradbury after we did that newsletter story about him?
4: Yeah, he was one of a kind. There, I mean, I've missed him every time I think of him. It's just like, wow. I was so lucky to get to be his friend. I would go over to his house once a month for over 10 years, and we just sit and talk about life and art and career and it was phenomenal. You know, he was one of a kind. There was no one like him. Rod, the funny thing was, he was originally going to be one of the lead writers on Twilight Zone, and then he and Rod had a falling out, and it didn't come to fruition. But he's the one who recommended two of his proteges, Charles Beaumont and Richard Matheson, to Serling, and they became part of that core team of writers. And then George Clayton Johnson was one of his other proteges. So there's a real connectedness to all of this, and I think great work and great heart really has a ripple effect, you know, and we're still resonating to that. All of us were trying to do really, really memorable, lasting work in this wonderful medium.
1: What could they have a falling out about?
4: Well, you know, it was several things that built over time and a lot of kind of misunderstandings, and because they were working in two different media, basically. You know, Ray said with I Sing the Body Electric, he said, I don't want anything cut from it. And then they had the evening that it aired, Ray had all his friends over, and for time, they had had to cut it down. And sadly, they had cut out the one page that was the most important page to Ray. And so he said, that's it. I'm done with these guys. And it was just kind of, you know, in TV, you have to cut for time, particularly with broadcast television. And it was just this misunderstanding between these two very, very, very talented men. But they both, you know, respected each other. Certainly Rod saw Ray as an inspiration. And, you know, it's a shame because Ray was supposed to be one of the major writers on Twilight Zone. That was the intention. And it's sad that it didn't go that way.
1: Did he have regular writers on staff?
4: It wasn't a writing staff like they have nowadays. So they wouldn't all come to one office like when I've been on staff on shows. So they were working pretty much freelance, but it was a very small group of writers on Twilight Zone. Rod was writing the lion's share, you know, 80% of the scripts. And then Matheson might have two or three in a season. Beaumont, Charles Beaumont, the same. George Clayton Johnson might have one or two. And then Earl Hamner, who later went on to create the Waltons, he came in because he had met Rod in the live TV days back in New York, and he was kind of writing more backwoods kind of stories, but it was really a nice mixture of voices. They were writing within Rod's Twilight Zone definition, but they all had their own voice and their own outlook. So they weren't just doing scripts like Rod would write. They all each had their own outlook, which was really great. It really enriched the show.
1: Did Rod have a temper?
4: He got angry about injustice. So he didn't get angry at actors or writers. He didn't lash out at directors. He was very collaborative, and he wasn't heavy-handed. He wouldn't say to a director, oh, I want you to do it this way or that way. They would hire directors, and they would trust them to do it with their skills. You know, same with the actors. Rod would never say, oh, well, I want you to do it this way or that way. He was not intrusive in that way. He was appreciative. And the only things that we get him upset were things like the Vietnam War, you know, and you know, people and Emmett Till being murdered, you know, the black teenager who was lynched and you know, killed and those kinds of injustices and the Holocaust, of course. He wrote one of the great episodes about the Holocaust on Twilight Zone, Death's Head Revisited.
1: And well, that was a classic, Mark. We're gonna come back and take final calls with Mark Zuckerberg in just a moment on Coast to Coast AM.

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2: And welcome back. Mark Zakrie with us as we talk about his incredible work in Hollywood. Mark, I want to get your thoughts before we go to final calls on this concern with artificial intelligence destroying humanity. What do you think of that?
10: Well, I'd prefer if it didn't destroy humanity.
2: Thanks, Mark.
10: I'm rather fond of my species. I think we're sort of creating something in our own image, and including the worst sides of us. And so, I don't think anyone should make autonomous killing machines. I think that's a very bad idea. But in terms of my profession, you know, we're starting to look at how we can use AI and visual effects without ripping off some artists, you know. So we're

0: And because it could be a mistake, or it could just, you know, one thing I've mentioned is that I think you know, we should have designed AI to like us, and I don't think it does, and it's very self protective, and you know, but I think it's already out. I think it's already too late for to rein it back in. I think the moment it escaped and started hacking all these different sites, you know, and starts designing itself and reinventing itself, I think now all we can do is try to find ways to, you know, protect our, you know, humanity. But we're going to have some bumps along the way. I feel certain of that.
1: Back to the phones we go. Ogden, Utah, we go. You, Jessica's with us. Hi, Jessica.
2: Hi, George. Hi, Mark. Thank you so much
0: Hi.
2: for taking my call.
0: Bye.
2: I'll keep it short as best I can. So I had a question for Mark. I
0: Sure.
2: was just wondering if Rod Serling, maybe during those episodes, maybe some of those things he actually related with, but during that time, it wasn't very, it was kind of taboo to speak about paranormal and so on and so
0: Yes.
2: on. And then the other thing I was going to ask or comment about is that so moving forward, do you think that oh gosh, I'm so sorry, I just lost my train of thought there.
0: That's
2: But
0: not
2: as far as the oh, that's what it was. Favorite episodes. I've heard previous callers while I was on hold. And what got me turned into or turned on to the Twilight Zone was the episode with William Shatner. I believe it was Nightmares at 20,000 or
0: Yeah,
2: 30,000
0: 8,000
2: feet,
0: feet. Yeah,
2: with
0: amazing,
2: that
0: amazing
2: creepy thing
0: episode.
2: on the wing
0: Yes,
2: there on the jet.
0: yes, yes.
2: And
0: And that was directed by Richard Donner, who went on to direct Christopher Reeve's and Superman and the Lethal Weapon movies. He was a phenomenally talented director. Richard Matheson wrote the episode, and Shatner was perfect, just the perfect guy. Because Shatner brings this intensity of things, and so it's definitely a classic. And in terms of Rod believing in the paranormal and so forth, I think he was intrigued by it. I don't think he was, you know, I don't think he'd drawn conclusions about it. I think he would have loved to have met an alien or, you know, seen a ghost, but I don't think he ever did. But he was very, you know, intrigued and amused by these things. But mainly the reason he was doing Twilight Zone was because censorship. He wasn't allowed to write about race. He wasn't allowed to write about political issues or social issues. Twilight Zone gave him that artistic freedom, and that's why he created Twilight Zone. And for those 5 seasons, he had artistic control, and he was just really happy to be doing Twilight Zone. He loved doing it.
1: what did he sell on the concept?
0: Well, you know, it's funny because he actually had to write 4 pilots before he got the show greenlit, and each time he was refining it. These were just completely different stories. And the ultimate one that got it sold was a guy is wandering an empty town. He doesn't remember who he is. And at the end, we discover he's an astronaut trainee in an isolation experiment for, you know, to prepare for a moonshot. And that episode, if you read, it's called Where Is Everybody? It starred Earl Holliman. It's not a fantasy episode. It could happen in real life. A guy in an isolation experiment, fantasizes about being alone in a town. So that sold the show to executives and sponsors who were not science fiction fans. They were not, you know, way out at all. Then when they started doing the episodes, you know, and Rod was having a guy falling in love with a robot, you know, a female robot and things like that, they hauled him and Buck Houghton, the producer, in and said, "What the hell is this?" And they said, "Well, this is the show you ordered." And they said, "Well, okay then, you know." But Rod had to be very determined to get Twilight Zone on the air. He really wanted that show to get made.
1: Like Bradbury's I Sing the Body Electric. That was a classic.
0: Yes. And it's so much fun that I'm now working with Veronica Cartwright, who played the little girl in that episode. And you know, she's just phenomenal. And she was in The Birds also, so she tells me about working with
1: She
0: Hitchcock
1: was
0: all.
1: also in Make Room for Daddy, with Danny,
0: Yes.
1: right? Or
0: Yeah,
1: Daddy.
0: well, one thing I tell young people nowadays is back when we were growing up, all the actors appeared on all the shows. So you might see, you know, Burt Mustin on in Kick the Can on Twilight Zone. The next week he's on Petticoat Junction or I Dream a Genie or Bonanza. You know, that was true of all those actors. They were like an extended family for all of us. We had great affection for those actors. Jack Klugman, you know, Burgess Meredith. And, you know, so,

0: So that actors don't have that same opportunity now to be on every show because there were only three networks. There was a limited number of shows and a voracious need for guest actors.
1: Let's go to Jamestown, North Dakota. Jeremy's with us. Hi, Jeremy.
2: Hello, George and Mark. I have a question. Did you have anything to do with the 10 seasons, 214 episodes of Stargate SG-1?
0: Stargate SG-1. I didn't work. I was actually, they invited me to write for Stargate, and it ended up not working out. I was just working on, I was producing Sliders and doing a bunch of other stuff. But Robert Picardo, who starred in that show as well as Star Trek Voyager, he's one of our lead actors on several of our series now, and just a brilliant, brilliant actor. He was the holographic doctor on Star Trek Voyager, and more recently he's been in Starfleet Academy. So, and again, you know, there's really a sort of a family of writer producers in TV, particularly in science fiction. We know each other. We talk about what we're working on. We help each other and advise each other. And that's true of the actors. I'm creating a repertory company of actors. Barbara Bain is 95, and she's in Space Command. She's also going to be in a new show we're doing called Sweet Haven. She starred in Space 1999 in the original Mission Impossible. And so it's just a blessing to be, you know, science fiction. One thing that's different about science fiction is that the fans follow the writers and the actors from show to show to show. And that gives us a fan base that's very loyal, and that allows me to make these new shows that we're making. So I feel very, very lucky and very blessed.
1: Next up, Mark, Kansas City, Kansas with us. Go ahead, Mark.
3: Hello, George and Mark.
1: Hi.
3: How's it going tonight?
1: Good.
3: Hey, it's good to hear you on again, Mark. What I wanted to do was, there is an episode called A World of His Own with Keenan Wynn, where he's a playwright, I believe is what he is.
0: Yes.
3: And it was Rod kind of like writing a little bit about himself or using himself maybe in that episode?
0: The funny thing is, Rod Serling appears in that episode as himself. The idea is basically a writer who dictates his scripts, and what he describes comes to life, comes into reality, whether it's a mistress or, you know, a blonde girl sitting on his lap or an elephant in the hallway or Rod Serling. But Rod didn't write that episode. That was Richard Matheson kind of riffing on Rod, dictating into a dictaphone. And so, and Rod was enough of a sport to act in that episode, and he did a great job. And Keenan Wynn is so funny and droll. He was one of the great, great character actors. And you can also see him in Doctor Strangelove and many, many other movies. But I interviewed him when I wrote The Twilight Zone Companion, and he just loved Rod Serling. He loved, he was also in Requiem for a Heavyweight, the TV version, with his father, Edwin, who was a very famous comedian. And the two of them were spectacular in that together in the 50s. And it was the same director, Ralph Nelson, directed that Twilight Zone episode as directed Requiem for a Heavyweight. I interviewed him as well. And, I mean, they just saw Rod as this amazing, singular talent. And the opportunity to work with him in any way, shape, or form was, they would drop everything else and just go for it. They loved working with Rod.
1: Mark, how soon after Robert Redford appeared as that police officer in Twilight Zone did he make it big?
0: It was only a very few years, you know. That was in the, that's sort of maybe 60, 61 that he did that episode. And by the mid 60s, he was, you know, already a movie star. Butch Cassidy and the Sundance Kid, Barefoot in the Park, those were all in the 60s. He really had a very, very meteoric rise and a very good career. You know, he lasted a long, long time, and he founded the Sundance Institute and the Sundance Film Festival. So he made his mark, and, But boy, Nothing in the Dark is a memorable episode with Gladys Cooper and Robert Redford as Mr. Death. That was written by George Clayton Johnson, and he was in his 20s when he wrote it, but he also wrote Kick the Can, and he certainly understood aging and death. He had a great insight into that, a great wisdom, even though he was only in his 20s.
1: Let's go to first time caller Debbie in Lincoln, Nebraska. Hi, Deb, go ahead.
4: Hi, George. Hi, Mark. Thank you so much for taking my call. Called 28 times with the business signal and got the ring on the 29th time. So I'm
1: there
4: so
1: you
4: excited.
1: Go. You made it.
4: I'm just a fan of the Twilight Zone. I just wanted to tell you that my first episode that got me into the Twilight Zone was when I was 8 years old, and it was five characters in search of an exit, and I was eight years old. And sorry, I'm nervous being on the radio. What a great like capture for a young kid, because you know it was about toys.
0: Yes.
4: And that made me totally love Twilight Zone for my whole life. And funny thing, the only thing that scared me was the intro. Like, my mom would let me stay up late to watch Twilight Zone after that, but they have to go up to my room and plug my ears during the doo-doo-doo-doo part. But I wanted to mention that my favorite episodes at Christmas time, that they're not always spooky ones, and at Christmas time, I always watch Changing of the Guard and Night of the Meek. And my questions for you, I guess, are just if you remember the episodes that first really, I know you've mentioned all the classics. They're so classics. My favorite classic is, if I had to mention a favorite, it would be like Time Enough at Last. I mean, I just love the twist of that one at the end, poor man. But if you have any episodes that have made you cry, or any episodes that were your first, or any episodes that made you cry, like Changing of the Guard always made me cry. And also talking about the current in Owl Creek Bridge, because I loved that one, but I think that was filmed overseas, but I can't remember where.
0: It was a French short, but it was in English. It was based on an Ambrose Bierce short story, and they acquired that as a Twilight Zone episode to get back under budget. And but yes, it's wonderful as well. It really works as a Twilight Zone episode. But all the ones you mentioned are just great classics. The first episode I ever saw, because Twilight Zone was on past my bedtime, was an episode called Death Ship, which was an hour-long episode. Richard Matheson wrote it, starred Ross Martin and Jack Klugman. It's phenomenal. It's not as well known, but I now own the costume that Jack Klugman wore in that episode, the spacesuit, and it's really wonderful. But you know, I really saw Twilight Zone when it came into syndication, because it would air just after I got out of school when I was a kid, and it was airing 5 days a week. That's where I really got to know it. And But you know, It's a Good Life is another one that we haven't mentioned tonight, but that's one of Billy Mummy's great. Or In Praise of Pip is the one that really moves me to tears. It's Jack Klugman at the end, where he's pleading to exchange his life for that of his sons who's dying, is just so raw and so beautiful. It's just a great moment. And I've talked to Bill about that, shooting that episode, and you know, it was at Pacific Ocean Park, which was an amusement park that was open when I was a kid. It was in Santa Monica on the pier, and he said it was very scary at night, because it was just all closed down and dark. And but Jack Klugman said to Billy Mummy, he was really sweet to him, and he said, "I'm going to have to do these very intense scenes with you, so don't get afraid, don't worry. But you know, but that's what we're going to be doing." And Bill really appreciated that Jack Klugman was very fatherly toward him. And boy, the two of them are just so phenomenal in that episode. So wonderful.
1: What was the name of the episode, Mark, where the jack-in-the-box was there and the thing popped out?
0: It's a Good Life. You mean the one where Billy Mummy turns him into a jack-in-the-box?
1: Yeah, that one was freaky.
0: Yeah, that's a great one. He's going to wish him to the cornfield. Yeah, when Bill gets upset with me, that's what he threatens to do to me.
1: Keep in touch with us, my friend. Mark Zachary, his website is linked up at coasttocoastam.com. Up next, we're talking about the Knights Templar. Who were they? And what did they do?
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13: Dig below the surface in central Mississippi, and odds are good you'll find a burnt orange color looking back up at you. 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And there's one thing it's known for: wreaking havoc on anything buried in it.
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18: A federal immigration judge clears the way for the deportation of a Wisconsin mosque leader, citing foreign policy and national security concerns.
2: Salah Sarsour, who holds a U.S. green card, can be deported. That decision from an immigration judge here in Chicago, who cites Sarsour's past convictions decades ago for attacks on Israeli soldiers. The Department of Homeland Security has referred to the Milwaukee mosque leader as a terrorist who lied on his green card application. Sarsour denies the claim, saying he was tortured into confessions. He's also been outspoken in support of Palestinians, which he calls free speech. Sarsour was arrested by ICE agents earlier this year before a federal judge ordered his release. He plans to appeal the latest decision. In Chicago, Jeff Manasso, Fox News.
18: An artificial intelligence creator is being sued over a hacking incident.
3: A California nonprofit is suing OpenAI, attempting to hold OpenAI legally responsible for the actions of its agents. An OpenAI agent breached another tech company, Hugging Face, over the summer. Wired says the group Legal Advocates for Safe Science and Technology is accusing OpenAI of violating California law, specifically California's Comprehensive Computer Data Access and Fraud Act. The suit doesn't seek financial damages. Instead, it asks the court for relief so OpenAI would be barred from developing AI agents that can autonomously hack other entities. Jenny Cosola, Fox News.
18: Inflation slowed a bit last month as Americans ramped up their spending. The Commerce Department says consumer prices rose 3.4% in August compared with a year earlier, below the 3.7% economists had forecast. Excluding the volatile energy and food categories, inflation also came in lower than expectations, rising 3% in August from a year ago. I'm Lee Silicera. This is Fox News.
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1: The Knights Templar. Who were they? What did they want? And what did they do? In a moment, Kathleen Ball back with us. Her latest work, The Templar's Agenda. We'll find out what that agenda might be when we come right back on Coast to Coast AM. 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
1: And welcome back. George Norrie with you. Kathleen Ball back with us, a researcher, author, documentary filmmaker. Best known for her discovery of a Knights Templar cave in Brazil. Her ongoing boots-on-the-ground research, which has resulted in her documentary series, currently involves the Templars' secret agenda. She is currently in the UK exploring Templar strongholds and caves, very secret caves indeed. Kathleen, welcome. How are ya?
4: Well, hi. It's good to see you. Good to talk to you, I guess I should say.
1: We can see you, though. What's new? You're in the United Kingdom tonight, aren't you?
0: Fox News on demand, yes, WGIRAM.com.
4: I'm in Roslyn, just about two blocks from the Roslyn Chapel. I've been doing research here for about a week now, and I'm getting ready to go into Portugal for about a week. Then I'm coming back, and then I'm going into the Wemyss Caves, which is, they've become a pretty big deal. The Wemyss Caves are where the Templars hid treasure before it was transported over to North America and then eventually used for the War of Independence. So, I'm going to be going over, I'm really excited about this, this particular trip into the Wemyss Caves. And then I'll also be going to see the castle, the Sinclair Castle down in that area, and investigate, see if there's anything there, you know, that at least I can get some great photos of the site as well and get a sense of, you know, just how broad their territory was during the time of the Templars.
1: What got you interested in the Templars?
4: Oh, God. I just have been studying the Templars for so long, and I can't even really remember. It was sort of one thing led to the next. You know, I had been researching, and I had been, you know, studying Leonardo da Vinci's works for years, and eventually that led me into secret societies, and secret societies, you know, led me to the Templars eventually. Sometime in the 1990s, that transition took place. And, you know, then it really sort of jump-started in 2009 when I went into Dome, France, and was handed the keys to the dungeon where the Templars were held from 1307 to 1310. And that really jump-started things. And then, of course, when I discovered the Templar Cave in Brazil in 2015, things really took off. And, you know, ever since then, I've been backtracking the Templars and have discovered what their secret agenda was. I've also uncovered a secret port in Portugal that, you know, that was condoned and actually known about by the kings of Portugal for several hundred years, that the Templars were traveling in and out of quite frequently. You know, it's just opened up so much information. The research just keeps leading me to more and more facts that are not well-known history. You know, there's very little known, actually, about the Templars in Portugal, other than the fact that they, you know, that they founded the country and that they dominated the country. It literally was a Templar development. It really was a template, I believe, that they had intended to carry out that same ideal that they built Portugal on, which was a country built on freedom and equality, freedom of religion, freedom of speech, etc., which we know, you know, eventually happened in the United States of America. And, you know, it was definitely related to their inspiration, as I've uncovered their link to the Magna Carta, which later, of course, became a foundation or a template that was used for the Declaration of Independence and the Bill of Rights. So this agenda that they had started, I believe, long before they ever organized in 1118 in the Holy Land. I believe that this agenda went much further back, hundreds, possibly thousands of years, from a time that the Templars actually investigated and researched from 1040 to 1090. They were investigating secret sites and sacred initiation practices by more ancient civilizations and cultures, with the idea of bringing about a raising of consciousness for mankind at some point. And I think this was the core of their actual agenda. Was bringing about, you know, peace for humanity, equality for humanity, and they certainly did that in Portugal. You know, Portugal was made up of probably one of the most diverse country in all of Europe, including the UK, which of course was Scotland and England at that time. But they had, you know, they had Christians, they had Catholics, they had Jews, they had Moors, they had Cathars, they had Celts, they had every nationality, every religious background and cultural background that existed at that time was all living in Portugal.
1: And you know, they all got along, didn't they?
4: Pardon?
1: Did they all get along?
4: Well, you know, not everybody always gets along, you know. I mean, that's just humanity. That's just part of reality. But they did a pretty good job of being able to live with each other and being tolerant of each other's differences and belief systems for, you know, that went from, what, 11, probably the early 12th century all the way up until the Inquisition made their way into Portugal in the 16th century. So that's, you know, we're talking about 400 or 500 years. So I think they were doing a pretty good job. And, you know, Portugal is still made up of all these different nationalities and cultures and religious belief systems, although it is dominated by the Catholic Church as far as religious beliefs. It's still very tolerant of other belief systems.
1: Kathleen, tell us who the Knight Templars were and what they were doing.
4: Well, the Templars, in the beginning, nine nights organized with this ideal that I've just spoken about. And when they went into the Holy Land, and of course they were given this, you know, stamp of approval by the Catholic Church, you know, that was it was the brainchild of Bernard de Clairvaux, who was a Cistercian monk and a very powerful man at that time. He was a mover and a shaker. And at that point, the Templars just, you know, they just actually expanded exponentially after that happened. And it drew thousands of members. And so they had to protect their inner circle. And in the, what was it, the beginning of the 13th century, in a small town called Gisels, France, there was actually a schism, and a decision was made at that time amongst the Templars that they would protect their inner circle. And that inner circle was to continue with this ideal, with this agenda, to establish a world, which was a big deal at that time, mm-hmm. of harmony and equality and, you know, religious freedom. And we know that, of course, that was stopped, that they were, that was all interrupted in 1307 when everything fell apart in France and they were rounded up. But even that experience, even that was going on in France, Jacques de Molay had spies everywhere. They knew that was happening. They knew that was going to happen. And there was only a couple hundred Templars that were rounded up in France. The rest of them were already in Portugal and already in Scotland, and they had, you know, they had a ship that they took all the treasure out. They were well aware that that was coming, you know, that that was happening, that that was coming, that King Philip the Fair was going to attempt to destroy them. They were well aware of that. So at that point, I think, you know, that their agenda, they took their agenda underground. It never ceased. As I've discovered, churches dedicated to the Templars, to St. John the Baptist, to Mary Magdalene, to St. Michael, all throughout Europe, that were still functioning under the rug with Templars all throughout that time. You know, all throughout the 1300s, the 1400s.
1: Were they fighters, Kathleen?
4: Well, there's a small church in France, in Amboise, France, which was the first one that gave me, you know, this idea that made me aware of it. And it was not very far from where Leonardo da Vinci's chateau was in Amboise, France. And this was a church dedicated to St. John the Baptist, which was open and functioning during the time that Leonardo lived there. Of course, we know he was born in the middle of the 15th century all the way up until the 16th century. It was when he was, you know, when he was alive, and he was in Amboise for about the last 20 years of his life. And this chapel of Saint, dedicated to St. John, was within walking distance, a very short walking distance, of his chateau. There was also another one that I discovered in Septmes, France, that was functioning, and the Templars were still there. So even in France, this order was still continuing on, and I believe that they were still attempting to further their agenda and put the pieces in place to further that agenda. And I don't think
1: how many of them were there?
4: How many of them survived?
1: How many members were they?
4: Oh God, that's really hard to pinpoint, because there were, you know, there were members in every single country. They were embedded in every country in Europe. I would venture to guess there were somewhere in the hundreds of thousands of members before the fall.
1: Who financed them?
4: They financed themselves through donations from churches, from monarchs, from royals or nobles, excuse me, in every single country. Again, the way that they were set up, the way that Bernard de Clairvaux was brilliant, in setting up the Templars and presenting it to the Catholic Church. This was the first time in history that a monk was also considered a crusader, a soldier. So, and they were also given absolution by the church. So if you became a Templar during that time in history, you had an automatic ticket to heaven. And this is the way they presented it. So it just drew overnight. It drew hundreds and hundreds and thousands of members. So before the demise of the Templars in 1314, when they were, you know, legally disbanded, there were probably several hundred thousand Templars.
1: Were they fighters?
4: Yes. Well, most of them were. But then you had your inner circle of members that I'm sure were capable soldiers, but they were more involved in the initiation processes and the administration of the order. And in France was, of course, their stronghold for a long time. But I think that transferred to Portugal and Scotland after 1307.
1: Now, was this individual that you mentioned the leader of the Templars?
4: Well, yeah, Jacques de Molay, of course, at the end, you know, was their leader. And but I believe that at that time when he was arrested with several hundred Templars, the Templars that were arrested with him, I do not believe were of the inner order, because of the fact that they did not know. The reason that they didn't divulge anything under extreme torture and pressure, because they didn't know anything. I think that the inner order, the inner circle was made up of members that were in Portugal and that were in Scotland. And we don't even see any initiation relics or anything discovered in Scotland, but we have, you know, of course, Hamilton White's amazing cache of relics. And most of them are indicative of initiatory practice. And those were all discovered, and they were dug up in Tomar, Portugal, which was, of course, the stronghold of the Templar order in Portugal. And I mean, I've seen these relics myself. I've handled them. I've held them. They're absolutely amazing. And they're absolute proof, without a doubt, that the Templars were not a Christian sect. They were not necessarily strictly Christian. They accepted all religions, but they were more towards a Gnostic order. They were not, you know, they were not Catholics, practicing Catholics. They practiced several initiations to get to what we now see as like sort of a 33rd degree. We could compare it to a 33rd degree Mason. The Mason's initiatory steps in becoming a 33rd degree Mason were based on the Templar initiatory steps. Same thing with the Rosicrucians. They were based on the Templars' initiatory steps. And the symbols that I discovered in my cave, which I also found in San Leonardo Church in Portugal, and I found them in Royston, and I found them in Dome, France, in the dungeon and Chinon, and several other places, Istanbul. Now, these were all initiatory symbols of different levels of initiation. So, you know, these, and some of them matched perfectly with the relics that Hamilton White has, which I found very interesting. So we know that the inner order was practicing initiatory initiations.
1: When you talk about they were arrested, what were they arrested for?
4: Well, they were arrested for Gnostic beliefs, basically. They were arrested for several things. They were accused of spitting on Christ. They were accused of worshiping a head. They were accused of sexual deviation. They were accused of homosexuality. They were accused of worshiping the devil. It went on and on. There was a list, a very long list of things that they were accused of. And interesting enough, some of these things that they were accused of were based in Gnostic principles. So, you know, some of the things were not off the mark. Of course, some of the more dastardly deeds, I guess you could call them, they were not guilty of. But, you know, they were just included for good measure, because you have to remember the king Philip the Fair at that time, his intention and what he originally approached Jacques Dumoulin with was the idea that he become the grand master of the order, but he also wanted them to combine the Knights Templar with the Hospitallers, and they did not get along. In fact, they actually had a battle in the Holy Land between the Knights Templar and the Hospitallers. They were not by any means friendly with each other. So Jacques Dumoulin turned him down. He said, absolutely not. You know, I'm not going to join my order with the Hospitallers and turn everything over to you. So, you know, that was partially why. And the other reason why Philip the Fair went after him, of course, was because he was indebted. He was deeply indebted to the Templars at that time. He owed them a great deal of money. And so this was an easy way to get out from under that debt. And also, there was another huge factor that was involved, was once the Templars lost in...
1: Hold on for a second, Kathleen. We're going to take a short break, but we'll come back and talk more about the Knights Templar right here on Coast to Coast AM.
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4: Hi, I'm Jennifer. What brings you here?
3: Yeah, I'm here to meet someone who understands me.
4: How so?
3: Well, I'm into UFOs, ghosts, aliens, Bigfoot, conspiracy theories, the paranormal, that kind of stuff. But can't seem to find anyone who gets it.
4: Oh, well, nice to meet you, Tom. I gotta go.
3: Okay, guess that's not your cup of tea. You sure?
4: Very. Good luck with that.
3: I can't meet anyone when I'm out, and I really can't find a website for my unique interests. 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
1: And welcome back. George Norrie along with Kathleen Ball. Her latest work is called The Templars Agenda. We'll get into that agenda in a moment. Kathleen, were the Templars worshipped? Were they liked?
9: Well, you know, that's What's true of any organization, it depends on who you meet. That's what I always tell everybody who asks me that. Many of them, they were valued. They were very much valued by the monarchs throughout Europe and, of course, what we now know as the UK because of their military skills. They were also bankers throughout the whole entire, you know, medieval world at that time. They began a banking system that they offered to all the, you know, it started out as just banking where you leave your money here and I give you this chip and you can redeem your money in the Holy Land. So to avoid being robbed, you know, mm-hmm. for the pilgrims that were going back and forth between Europe and that's how it began. But it caught on and, you know, with their wealth.
8: There when you need us. 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
9: Into the Templars in the 12th and 13th century. They were given castles and lands and, you know, farms and just so much that they were able to generate an income for themselves more than what they needed to live on. So of course they had all this excess money that they loaned to monarchs. They loaned it to all the nobles and they also loaned to common people who owned farms and things. They were actually the Templars from what I've researched now. They inspired more growth and better quality of life in the medieval times than any other organization or institution that existed at that time. They raised the quality of life for everyone. So in that sense, yes, they were well liked. But they were also given powers by the monarchs to mediate disputes. And so that, of course, is going to generate dislike by whoever they judged against, you know, so that's going to happen. And with the wealth, there were several, I won't say several, but there were members of the order that became corrupted as a result of that wealth,

0: So you're going to have people that are going to be using that for altruistic purposes, and you're going to have people that are going to be using it for their own gain. So this is going to be true with any organization, including, of course, we're seeing it rampantly right now throughout the world. Throughout any government agency, throughout any organization, you're going to see that. You're going to see good and you're going to see evil. It's just the nature of reality.
1: Interesting take. What happened to them? Why did they disband? Or did they?
0: Well, they went underground, George. You know, they literally went underground. From what I can see, they never died out. You know, traveling through these different countries where they had strongholds, you know, in Switzerland, they maintained banking. So they were the basis for the banking system we're using today. You know, it was built on the foundation that they created. But they were still utilized. You know, they formed the guilds, stonemason guilds, you know, many of the carpentry guilds and a lot of the guilds that we still see, they're utilized today, but they formed the basis for those. So, you know, they were still utilized, even though they weren't called Templars, nor did they call themselves Templars, because that was extremely dangerous to do. They were hunted down by the Catholic Church, literally hunted down and murdered, their families, their descendants, throughout the world. So after, you know, 1314. So
1: really, I thought they were the protectors of like the Shroud of Turin, weren't they?
0: I'm sorry, I was talking, so I didn't hear that.
1: I thought they were protectors of the Shroud of Turin for the Catholic Church.
0: Well, they were not protectors of the Catholic Church. They fought for the Catholic Church when it aligned with their agendas. You know, they wanted to take back the Holy Land. That was something that was important to them. So, of course, they were aligned with the Catholic Church on that, in that particular, you know, ideal of what they wanted. But when it came to like the Cathars, they were not involved in rounding up the Cathars in France. They actually protected the Cathars and brought the Cathars into Portugal. I found three different communities that the Templars, that were Cathar communities in Portugal, that, you know, were evidence of the Templars rescuing many, many, many hundreds, possibly thousands of Cathars, and bringing them into Portugal. They did the same thing with the Jews when the Jews were hunted down by, well, King Philip the Fair. He was the first one to do it during their time. And he rescued the Jews and the Templars rescued the Jews and brought them into Portugal. So, you know, to say that they were just and only soldiers utilized by the Catholic Church is really just a very minimal, a very small percentage of what they actually were represented and what they actually inspired throughout Europe and the UK during their heyday, during those, you know, well, from 1118 to 1314. So we're talking roughly 200 years. Their impact for the good of mankind far outweighed what they did as soldiers, as a military order.
1: Your book is called The Templars' Agenda. What was the agenda?
0: The agenda was to bring about what they wanted to see throughout the world was what they had created in Portugal. They wanted to see a world and help bring about a world that was enlightened, where the consciousness of the planet, of humanity was raised to the level that they could live in harmony with each other, that people could live in harmony with each other without all of the wars and, you know, all the things that divide us. And I still think that today this is still their ideal. This is still their core agenda.

0: They went to a great deal of effort to bring that about in the United States of America and be very much a part of the foundation of our core beliefs here in the United States of America, to the point where they took their treasure, hid it in Scotland, and brought it over in ships to the North America continent to later be utilized to finance the War of Independence. And that's huge. That is a huge commitment to accomplish. And it's also a great deal of evidence for what their true agenda was, is, and I believe always will be, with the core members of the Templars.
1: Did they form a basis for the United States?
0: Yes, they did.
1: Wow.
0: They were very much involved, like I said previously, in the authoring of the Magna Carta and putting that document together. And then later using that as inspiration for the Declaration of Independence and the Bill of Rights that we, you know, that we currently have as our, you know, our underlying foundation and belief system in this country, which established democracy. We were the first country to actually, other than Portugal, to actually live by the principles, democratic principles. So this is huge. It's made a huge impact on the entire world. Of course, we know things haven't always run perfectly, but this was the ideal. And I believe that it still is the ideal with many of the Templar organizations that exist today.
1: What does the Catholic Church think about the Templars today?
0: Well, it depends on who you talk to in the Catholic Church. I am of the belief that the Pope doesn't have even an iota of a clue of what's going on with one of their orders, one of the arms of their own order, Opus Dei. Opus Dei is, I believe, very much against the Templars. What the Templars' agenda is. And, you know, I've personally had experience with Opus Dei myself in Portugal, coming in to stop me from filming and also keeping me from photographing and filming another very important Templar site in Portugal. So they are definitely trying to keep the truth about the Templars from the population, from mankind, from the world. They don't want the truth of the Templars to come out. They thought that was buried and they were done with it, but they're not, and they're not happy about it either.
1: Kathleen, what was the significance of finding the cave in Brazil?
0: Oh, that significance was huge. I had no idea the impact that was going to have. Initially, I thought, oh, this is amazing. Okay, so maybe they were just when 1307, when things got really, horrible over in Europe, maybe they just came to Brazil to sort of colonize and escape. But that was not the case. As I've come to realize, the cave was not only a gold mine, one of four gold mines that they had dug out over there that they were mining in Brazil and bringing back the gold into Portugal, into the king in Portugal, which is really interesting because that explains why the King Denis at the time, 1307 to 1314, was the only monarch in Europe that had any money. All the rest of the monarchs were broke and they owed the Templars money, but not Portugal. Because the Templars were bringing back this gold and also silver from Peru into the port in Peniche in Portugal that the kings knew about and that they kept secret. Nobody really knew about this port. They kept it secret. But that was one of the primary reasons. And I think that, they also obviously used it for initiation purposes because I found the initiation symbols in that cave. But I've also I've also talked to many of the locals in the area of Alto Paraíso, which is where the cave is located, and Moinho, which is where the Templar property I located, that the locals have said that the Templars once owned. And also there's many, many, many members of the populations in that area that claim descendancy that goes back to the original Templars from Portugal. So, you know, I would love to do some DNA testing over there. I would absolutely love to be a part of a DNA study. But, you know, if you just look at the people, you can tell that they have European, you know, they're definitely European, partially European people.
1: Were they primarily English or French? What were they?
0: Were they? I'm sorry. Could you repeat that? I was talking again.
1: Were they primarily English or French?
0: They are primarily Portuguese, and of course, we know Portugal was made up of Spanish and French, and the indigenous cultures that were already there in Portugal. So, but I did find an interesting thing out a couple of years ago. I found a Templar in Scotland who died in 1292, who had a Portuguese appellation that was used as a middle name, Duncan Maceo MacGregor, who lived in Scotland. And the Maceo is a word for water, ocean, pond, or pool. So I found that really interesting because it's, you know, it leads us to believe that he may very well have been involved in nautical, you know, in trips involving the Portuguese Templars. He may have been, you know, with them, aligned with them. He may even have been one of the members that went into Brazil. You know, they didn't keep records back then, of course. Everything was kept pretty hush-hush, but to have that appellation is really interesting to me. And, you know, I have contacted MacGregor family and trying to get as much information as I can from this man. All I know at this point that he was definitely a Templar and he definitely had a Portuguese middle name that referred to body of water. Answer your question, you know, they were primarily Portuguese Templars that went into Brazil, but it wouldn't surprise me at all if there were also French and Scottish members that went into Brazil.
1: May they have traveled with Christopher Columbus in 1492.
0: They were there before Christopher Columbus traveled in 1492. And, you know, the interesting, I think it's been about a year ago now, they discovered, they exhumed Christopher Columbus's body and discovered that he was actually Portuguese. He was not Spanish.
1: Maybe he was a Templar. We'll come back in a moment and take calls with you in a moment, Kathleen Ball, as we talk about the Knights Templar and their agenda.
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1: We're talking with Kathleen Ball about the Knights Templars. Her latest work is The Templars Agenda. We will be back with your calls in a moment on Coast to Coast AM. 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
1: And welcome back. Kathleen Ball with us. Her book is called The Templar's Agenda. Kathleen, where do people get that book?
5: Oh, people will, the Templar Agenda will be coming out in October. I just actually got an update from my publishing editor yesterday. Mm-hmm. So that will be coming out sometime in mid-October, and they'll be able to get it on Amazon.
1: Great. Now, are you saying that the Templars beat Christopher Columbus to North America?
5: Oh, yeah, absolutely. Absolutely. There's no doubt about that now. The evidence is really just keeps mounting that they were definitely in South America long before Columbus was traveling. And there's every indication that the real Christopher Columbus was, he was definitely Portuguese. That's been proven through DNA testing. But that he may have been privy to some of the Templar information and certainly Templar maps before he left for his voyage. So there's a lot of evidence pointing to that now. And then there's also more things that are coming up that are really exciting, but I can't really talk about that yet until it's been out there to the public.
1: But, have you heard of the Bohemian Grove?
5: Did he what?
1: Have you heard of the Bohemian Grove?
5: Oh, yes, I have heard of Bohemian Grove, yes.
1: Is it conceivable that some Templars are part of that organization?
5: Well, George, you know, there are many Templar organizations right now. And unfortunately, we have to use discernment, because many of them, like I said earlier, many of these orders do not have altruistic plans for humanity. They want to control humanity in ways that are beneficial for themselves and not necessarily the general population. And I am not surprised that some of these members that call themselves Templars are involved in Bohemian Grove. I'm not at all surprised.
1: Let's go to the phones. Bill, truck driving in Oregon to get us started. Hey, Bill.
6: Hey, George. Hey, I'm going to have to read your book about this Knights Templar, okay? And it's not that I'm particularly interested in it, except this Freemasons thing keeps coming up. I mean, again, I'm not even particularly interested in the Freemasons. It just keeps coming up. And I'm wondering if you believe that there's any connection between the Knights Templar and the Freemasons. And this goes back like really, really far into history. But anyways, what do you think about that?
5: Oh yeah, there was definitely a connection between the Knights Templar and the Freemasons, at least the initial Freemasons. Yes, most definitely. Their initiation processes, their 33 degrees, and, you know, many of their rules and guidelines for the Masonic Order came right directly out of the Templars organization. And I do believe that many of the first Masons were descendants of Templars. And the same thing is true with the Rosicrucian Order. Many of the Rosicrucians were at least descendants, if not members themselves, of Templars. Once the Templars were disbanded, of course, they weren't using that terminology anymore. They weren't calling themselves Templars for many, many reasons, and most of it was survival, because, like I said before, the Templars were being hunted down, you know, and their descendants were being hunted down. So it was not a good thing to associate yourself as a Templar or being a Templar member, family member, descendant, or even associate from the 13 and 14 all the way up through the 18th century. They were being hunted. So, and this is true throughout South America, and also in India, I found evidence of them having been hunted down. So, I hope that answers your question.
1: Is it conceivable that the Templars, as you talk about, are in many different organizations, are doing things that are very nefarious on this planet?
5: Well, again, I wouldn't use a blanket term like the Templars doing these things. I would say, I would actually, you know, change that verbiage to some of the Templar orders that that are current, that are, you know, contemporary today, that we are, you know, that we're living next to and around and within and around as neighbors and friends and associates. Yes, I do believe that. I do believe that some Templar orders are affiliated with the Catholic Church, which we know above board. They have altruistic belief systems, and, you know, but there are parts of their order, and, you know, in terms of Opus Dei, who do not have the best interest of humanity. And we do know that Templars are affiliated with these people. And we do know that they're affiliated with, of course, you know, Bohemian Grove and the Illuminati. And again, it just, it goes back to, when people ask me this, I always say, it depends on who you meet. You know, it doesn't matter if they're calling themselves Templars, or they're calling themselves Rosicrucians, or they're calling themselves Masons, or they're calling themselves Illuminati, which is pretty brave, actually, that particular term, because it's really got a negative connotation in the last 50 years. But it just depends on the human being that you are interacting with at the time. And that involves personal discernment on your part, on my part, on anyone who's coming into contact with these people and calling themselves Templar, Mason, whatever. We have to really practice discernment in this time that we're living in right now, because there's a lot of wolves in sheep's clothing at the moment. And, you know, we're hoping, my hope is, my belief that that will be revealed, the truth will be revealed to all of humanity. And hopefully we'll move forward with a better world.
1: Have you been told to back off, Kathleen?
5: Not directly, but I have had things that I won't go into happen that would lead one to believe that they're not coincidental in terms of consequences resulting from interacting with, you know, which I had no intention. I had absolutely no idea who these people were until we did a background check on them and found out who they were. But yes, there has been consequences.
1: I thought so. East of the Rockies, Bobby's out there traveling somewhere in Canada. Hey, Bobby.
7: Hey, George. How are you?
1: Good. Whereabouts in Canada are you?
7: I'm between Hamilton and Toronto right now.
1: Well, be safe. Go ahead.
7: But I was going to give you a condensed down version, because not only am I Mason, I'm also a Knights Templar and a Shriner. But the first 3 degrees in Masonry, your Inner Apprentice, your Fellow Craft, and your Master Masons, were the ones that built, they were the craftsmen and workmen that built King Solomon's Temple in the Bible. Built it not only the first time, but when it got burnt down, built it the second time. Took 13 years to build it the first time. Then you come under the umbrella of the Scottish Rite, which is your fourth degree. I'm a 32nd degree Mason, so you've got your fourth through your 32nd. Your 33rd degree has to be appointed from the Supreme Council in Washington, D.C. It's not something you can acquire, not something you can do. It has to be appointed. So if somebody's a 33rd degree, it was all, every one of them was appointed to them. The other umbrella is the York Rite. That's what the Knights Templar comes under. So I was knighted in the process, so my title is Sir Knight. Then your Shriners are the next level above that, which does, you know, we do a lot of work for the crippled children, burn hospitals. The Knights Templar have the Eye Foundation. It does a lot of eye surgeries for children and stuff like that, so they help them see. So in a condensed down version, I've been a Knights Templar in Scottish Rite for 42 years, and they do so much good work for people, because there's no money that is spent by the parents for them to go to the hospitals to have the orthopedic surgeries, the burn units. It's just really touching. If you've never been to a hospital, it's worth a trip to go visit.
1: Kathleen, I'll give you a chance to talk to a Knights Templar. Go ahead.
5: Yes. Yes, and I totally agree, and I'm so glad that you've brought this up on this show tonight, because this is really important. There's so much negativity that people want to attach to the order, both the Masonic order and the Templar order right now. But there's a tremendous amount of good that the Templars and the Masonic orders are doing in communities. You know, I know personally of several members that, you know, assist in Jerusalem with things that are going on there. They assisted with, you know, fires and earthquakes that happened in Mexico, rebuilding and helping people. And these things are under, you know, these things aren't on the news. We're not going to hear about these things that they're doing. But we're talking about, you know, this is the core of the orders, of the Masonic orders and the Templars orders. These are the true members that are accomplishing these things for the betterment of humanity, for the betterment of community, and for, you know, to improve people's lives and to help in situations where, you know, so many other people, you know, they don't have the means to do it. And I'm just really, I'm really glad that you brought these things up because I really love to see when it's people are focused on what the Templars are doing for humanity, because this is a very real factor in becoming a member of either the Masons or the Templars. And like I said, I don't know the inner workings of the Masonic orders, but I do know many, many Masons because I speak at Masonic orders and I, you know, I've been invited to do lectures at Masonic orders. But like I said, I'm not a member, but I am aware of many, many, many good things that have been accomplished by the Masonic, by the Masons, and also by the Templars. So I thank you so much for your contribution.
1: Kathleen, have any Templars run for president?
5: Were they ever president?
1: Or did they ever run?
5: Not that I'm aware of. Not that I'm aware of. I don't think that they would put themselves out there to that degree in terms of being a president. That I just don't think that that has ever happened or will happen. I mean, I don't know about, you know, in the future, but they typically are very humble people and members of society that are more interested in, you know, building up the world, in contributing to, you know, peace and harmony and, you know, improving the lives of people. And we know, we all know that the president, any president of any country, is really bogged down with a lot of, you know, Congress and, you know, the Senate, and they've got to pass things and they have to do, you know, they're really involved in a lot of paperwork and bureaucracy. And I think that this would be an adherent. I think it would be difficult to be both a Templar and a president at the same time. That's a really interesting question, though, because, you know, I've never really thought about that before, but I just don't think, from my personal perspective of what I know of Templars and Masons, I just don't see that that would be something that any member would choose.
1: Do they control the presidency?
5: Absolutely not. Certainly not at this time in history. Certainly not at this time in history in our country. Now, whether or not they influence, you know, governmental administrations in other countries, I'm unaware of that. If it is happening, I'm unaware of it. And like I said, it's certainly not happening in the United States, not at this point in history.
1: Let's go to Cornelius in Louisiana. Corny, wasn't your father a Templar?
8: Yeah, that's what I wanted to tell Kathleen Ball. And I was so glad, Bill and Bobby, those were great calls, too. Hey, George, we need to pray for Stan, the man in the Dakotas. He's having surgery on his leg.
1: Now,
8: it's Kathleen Ball. My dad was a Knights Templar and a 33rd degree Mason, and I told Gina, the lovely call screener, that I sent George and Tommy his books after he died. They're 100 years old books. And the thing that got me, George told me Tommy sold them for $100,000. But that's a joke. That's a joke that George had told. But what I wanted to tell you, I'm an African-American. And they have African-American Knights Templars and Masons and Freemasons and Shriners, too, just like Bobby was talking about in Canada. But I just wish I had known you earlier, and I would have sent you. But if you go to YouTube, my address is on there, Cornelius Lawson White YouTube. And like I said, you can look up my dad, Cornelius Lawson White Sr., and see his information about his funeral and everything. But Cornelius Lawson White YouTube, it has a phone number, but that phone number is dead, so I'm trying to get it back. But, George, I'm so glad you got Kathleen Ball on. And would you talk about the African-Americans that are Freemasons and Knights Templar? Like I said, my dad was one. I found the book after he had died on all this stuff. So God bless you, George. God bless you, Kathleen. And God bless America.
1: Thank you, Courtney. Your dad was quite a guy, too, as well. Were there many African-Americans who were Templars, Kathleen?
5: Yes, they were members that we had. Of course, in Portugal, we had African Americans that were Moors in Portugal that were members of the Templars. And we also see this in England. Currently, I believe that there are also African Americans amongst the orders. Now, again, we're talking, we're using a blanket term. Now, I don't know about specific orders that call themselves Templars. Now, you know, this may not be true amongst some of them, but the orders that I have been affiliated with and the orders that I have met, to members that I have met personally, yes, there very definitely is African Americans in and amongst the orders. And, you know, not just African American, but all cultures. You know,
1: we'll come back in a moment, Kathleen, and take final calls with you right here on Coast to Coast AM.

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13: I just instantly started freaking out, yelling to the world, what's going on? 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I mean, I'm out in the middle of nowhere. 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
12: 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You know, it was tough.
10: 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Blood Trails.
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1: And welcome back. George Norrie with our final segment with Kathleen Ball. Her website is linked up at coasttocoastam.com, and her book that comes out in October, which is in a few days, The Templar's Agenda. It'll probably shoot for the middle of October when it comes out. Kathleen, Philip IV, the King of France, what was his role with the Templars?
8: Well, his primary role was, he was obviously the King of France, which was the country where their stronghold was located, right in Paris, we well know. But he wanted to dominate the Templar order. After they came back from Jerusalem and they, of course, lost that battle at Acre, they were no longer useful as a military order for the monarchs in Jerusalem, in the Holy Land. That was over for them. So here we have a tremendously powerful, at that point, global order throughout Europe and the UK, which we know now is the UK, and they have not just military power, but they have financial banking power. And at that point in time, they no longer were an asset for not only King Philip the Fair in France, the Fourth in France, but also they had become a threat to many of the other monarchs in Europe. They began to see them as a threat. And so Philip the Fair wanted to control them. And so his attempt was to try to negotiate with Jacques de Molay to become the Grand Master himself of the order. But what he also wanted to do is he was demanding that if this was to happen, he wanted the Knights Templar and the Knights Hospitaller to join together.

0: he turned to attacking them. So, he put out a tremendous amount of propaganda.
1: Wasn't he heavily in debt to them too?
0: Yes, he was heavily, heavily in debt. And so, in his mind, he thought, well, if I destroy the order, I've also destroyed the debt. The debt will no longer be in existence. And I'll kill two birds with one stone. I'll no longer have this threat of this military order with all this money, but I will also get rid of my debt, and then I can take their assets and bring them into the coffers under the crown. So, that was his, that was King Philip the Fair. That was his solution to how he was going to deal with this very, very powerful order that was right in his midst in France.
1: All right, let's go to the phones. Sean in Stockton, California. Hello, Sean.
2: Yeah, hi, George. Thank you. Kathleen, as far as I know, I've studied the inception of the Masons and the Masonic Order. And I asked a previous guest the first evidence he found of organized stonemasons and masonry, and he cited Göbekli Tepe and some of the other ancient sites. And also, the Masonic calendar is several thousand years older than our Christian calendar we use with the BC AD calendar. So as far as I can tell, the Knights Templar would have evolved from the Masonic order. Have you been able to find the inception of the Knights Templar? Thank you.
0: Being able to find a connection between the Masons and the Templars?
1: Inception, I guess.
0: Well, you're not going to find it, not unless you do DNA testing. I'm convinced that that's the only way that we're going to be able to prove it beyond a shadow of doubt. We have duplications in rules. We have duplication in initiatory practices between the Templars and the Masons. And, well, I don't, like I said, I'm not an expert on the Masonic order. I've never been a Mason, so I don't know myself. But from what I do know and from members that I consider friends, I do know that many of the practices were duplicated from the Templars. They originated with the Templars. This is also, of course, true with the Rosicrucians as well. And many of these initiatory practices and steps that you go through, from my understanding, they stem all the way back to ancient times, all the way back to Egypt, and possibly even further back. So to find that connection between the Masons and the Templars, I would suggest, initiating a DNA testing, widespread DNA testing with people who were, willing to come forward and be tested. The only other way we're going to find any absolute connections is through family records. And we know that any records that existed were destroyed by the Templars and by their families, because, of course, they were being hunted down and they were being murdered. So they really had no interest in maintaining these records. Now, there may be some. I have come across some in Portugal, families that are willing to open up their family records to me. But this is extremely rare, and they don't want their names, out there. So I have to be really, really careful with that research. But from my understanding, in Brazil specifically, many, many, many of the people there that live in the Alto Paraíso, Moinho, San Jorge area, Cavalcante, are descendants of Europeans, certainly. And they claim to be descendants of Templars, and they claim to have family records. Now, have I seen these? They haven't produced these, no. So it's all conjecture, unless we, like I said, unless we have some DNA testing of these family members.
1: West of the Rockies, Frank is with us in San Francisco. Hi, Frank.
3: Yeah, hi. How's it going? Listen, this is an extremely interesting topic, But I wanted to just comment.

0: statement that de Molay was crucified by Philip IV and the Pope Clement V, when Paris was the holy city before it was moved to Rome. And that basically the Knights Templar were created at the time of the Crusades to protect the holy places, and they got very powerful, and they got into banking as the the person, the speaker was saying. But basically, the French king and the Pope were threatened by them, and that's why they attacked them. But the Templars, they first went to Scotland. And they were there for a while, and before, it's all kind of murky. There's so much, details that are not known, but then they came to America. And as she said, they were the backbone of our independence movement, and, the York Rite Masonry, which is the British Masonry, has the Knights Templar Lodge in it. And the Masons of America are your Scottish Rite, and that's basically, as I understand it, the Roslyn Scotland was where the Templars had to leave Scotland and go to America, so they called their organization the Scottish Rite. And you see, the analogy that I'd like to make is the aristocracy of Ireland was forced out of their country by the British after the Battle of Limerick, and they went to the winds, the wild geese they called them, and they were like a secret group that worked in different countries doing various things, always benevolent. I don't like her statements that they're kind of like anti society. I think all of the Knights Templars and all the people of the Masons are very benevolent. And the best way to look at it is they're all hoping to make the world a better place, including some of the connections to the Islamic world. They're all very benevolent. They're all trying to help our society. And there's also the fact that the Catholic Church is probably the biggest foe or enemy of the Knights Templar. It's primarily a kind of a Protestant or English American type of world power at odds with the Catholics. But see, de Molay is the name of the youth group of the Masons.
1: That's a good point. Kathleen, you want to react to some of that?
2: Yeah. Well, you know, I have already reiterated that, the Catholic Church was the enemy and still is the enemy of the Templars. I don't know about the Masonic Order directly, like I said before, but I suspect, you know, I've read a book called The Scarlet Book in the Rosicrucian Library. There's a copy of it if you ever want to look it up. And the whole book is about the Jesuit order of the Catholic Church going into South America and tracking down any Mason families, Masonic families, Masons members, their descendants, Templars that they could find, you know, descendants, and they were murdering them. And this book is, you know, it's about 3 inches thick. And the whole book, every chapter is about a country in South America that the Jesuit order was going in and annihilating these people, murdering these people. Also in India as well, and throughout, you know, Europe, throughout the European continent and the UK. So when the Templars came over here to North America from Scotland, after that, you know, that war that you're talking about, it's very true. That was a pivotal point. They did come over here and they intermarried with the indigenous cultures here. And they were very much a part of the foundation through the Masonic Order. They were very much a part of the foundation of the United States of America, the Bill of Rights, the Declaration of Independence, and the foundations of the principles that our country, the United States of America, is based on. And, you know, like I said, I mean, it may not look so much like that's what's going on right now, but I do believe that we will survive this time in history and, you know, possibly move closer to some of the belief systems that the Templars would have liked to see come about. Because from my perspective, from the members that I have met, that agenda to bring about a world of tolerance and, you know, and peace is still the primary agenda of the Templar Order. And from the good that I've seen that's come about as a result of the Masonic Orders in the communities, you know, and in crisis center, in crisis experiences like in Mexico that I know of, you know, specifically in Jerusalem, these things are to help humanity and to bring about a better world. And I think that, you know, we too often we get lost in the negativity in this world and don't focus on the positive things that the Templar orders are doing, that the Masonic orders are doing, that the Rosicrucians are doing, and also many, many, many other organizations and individual people are doing to contribute to a better world and to, you know, improving people's lives on this planet. So I hope that answers your question.
1: I'm sure there are many good things about it, Kathleen. Where do people see your documentary?
2: The documentary will be coming out sometime in November. We are uploading it to, I just spoke with my my co-producer before I left on this trip, and we'll be uploading it to Film Hub. Now, Film Hub shops it to the different television networks.
1: And that's great, and people will find it on your website as well, so thank you. For Dan Galante, Gina Salvati, Tom Danheiser, Sue Trikas, Lex Lonehood, Sean Ladasur, Alec Fernandez, Tim Banal, Mary Berry, George Knapp, and Richard Serrett. I'm George Norrie, somewhere out there on Coast to Coast AM. We'll see you on our next edition. Until then, be safe, everyone.

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1: There's been so many times when I went under the covers or took the low road, so to speak, and didn't really retort to anything. And sometimes that's good, but, you know, when you're reading publications, where was he? Is he back on drugs? You know, it's much more glamorous. And, of course, it has bad times, but it was very romantic, glamorous, and, you know, and what happens in the end is I write a song about it, whether Janie's Got a Gun or Sweet Emotion, and it's just a different take.
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5: She's still alive. I'm Dave Anthony, Fox News, but Krista Pike wasn't supposed to be. The condemned murderer survived two lethal injections in Tennessee last night in the attempt to execute the first woman in that state in more than 200 years.
6: Krista Gil Pike continued to blink on and off. She was smiling. She let out a couple of laughs during this process. I saw a tear roll down her right eye. And then she said, one spot is really throbbing.
5: Will Puckett was a media witness.
7: Pike was hospitalized and the execution was suspended. The state's governor has ordered a third-party review into what went wrong while also halting any other state executions that were planned for this year. Pike, now 50, was convicted of torturing and killing her former University of Tennessee classmate Colleen Slemmer in 1995.
5: That's Fox's Ashley Strohmeyer. Also hospitalized, the captain of the Fly Dubai flight, stabbed by his co-pilot in what's being investigated as a terrorist attack. Fox's Trey Yingst is in Tel Aviv, where that flight had been headed.
8: The jet plunged more than 14,000 feet in just 37 seconds. The injured pilot had the wherewithal to open the cockpit door, averting disaster. That's when the passengers jumped into action, making their way into the cockpit, subduing the pilot who was attempting to crash the jet. Even more remarkable, an Israeli plumber then pulled back on the yoke to prevent the plane from diving further.
5: Israeli Prime Minister Benjamin Netanyahu tells Fox,
9: an amazing act of heroism. Of the Indian pilot, of the people who helped them. They stopped a disaster that could have been global.
5: The Senate is now on break out of the midterm elections. Its last vote last night was to confirm Kevin Sonderling as Labor Secretary, 47-41. All the yes votes were Republicans, all the no's were Democrats. President Trump heads to Texas and then Oklahoma today, starting a big campaign push to help the GOP keep control of Congress.
10: All I want to do is make speeches and go to states and fight for Republicans and fight for common sense.
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14: Good morning. Two drivers remain critical today. Authorities are identifying the man killed in a Dublin crash this week. ID'd as 68-year-old Timothy Saroy, passed away in that head-on collision on Route 137 Tuesday evening. Police say he was the passenger in a car that crossed the center line. Details leading up to the crash are being investigated. The man who allegedly hit an Exeter police sergeant remains behind bars. Joshua Horgan arrested after they say he spit on two cops and punched the sergeant during a hit-and-run investigation Tuesday. Sports, the Red Sox season's a wrap. The Yankees take game two of their best of three wild card series, 9-2 in the Bronx. Sox manager Chad Tracy.
15: They swung the bats extremely well, so you gotta give them credit. It was frustrating.
14: The Bruins skate in Winnipeg tomorrow. I'm Jay Corwin.

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1: Good morning. This is New Hampshire Today. I am Chris Ryan. The Red Sox season has come to a close after they were embarrassed in the Bronx, falling 9-2 to the Yankees, swept in the best of three series. Sonny Gray got an early hook and was critical of Red Sox manager Chad Tracy for that. We'll hear from Gray in just a little bit. Plus, Wilson Contreras expresses his frustrations with the Red Sox. That all coming your way. I am Chris Ryan in New York, and this is New Hampshire Today.
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1: Great news if you're taking your current commute. Roads are looking very clear out there. If you see a problem, let me know. 866-999-7200. That's the New Hampshire Today traffic tip line from the Extra Gen Temporal Scanner Weather Desk. Here's Kevin Skorupa.
2: Up into the 70s today, that same blend of clouds and some sunshine and a light breeze out of the southwest this afternoon, only dropping into the 60s tonight as warmer air continues to move in. And that means 75 to 80 for highs on Friday. There will be the chance of a couple of late day showers. That'll be a front coming through, knocking temperatures back into the 60s for highs with partial sunshine this weekend. From a Stormwatch 9 Weather Center, I'm meteorologist Kevin Skorupa.
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10: And, I think I got clipped for a solo homer and then some singles. But I feel like I stayed on the attack throughout. I was just executing what I wanted to do, and
11: How would you describe, the emotions of this moment?
10: I don't know. I mean, I don't know. I'm frustrated for sure. Not ready for it to end. A lot of emotions. But frustration is definitely one.
11: What's going on?
12: third time through the order a million times in your career. Did you expect that he would come get you then, or were you upset that he took you out so soon?
10: I think I'm the best pitcher in the American League going through the order the third time. I think that's a fact. I would have liked to live or die with me in that moment, but that's the competitor I am. And I think you can probably ask the guys, and they felt the same way. So I felt strong, I felt confident, I felt convicted. I'm just gonna, but what can you do, you know? I think I just answered that question.
13: Is that your biggest frustration? You mentioned being frustrated. Is that your biggest frustration?
10: Losing, the season ending. I would have liked to been trusted in that moment.
14: Wilson Contreras had a really solid game for the Red Sox at the plate. He was 2-for-2. He also walked twice. He homered in the sixth inning, which this is a remarkable stat, but this was the first time that the Red Sox had a base runner go past second base. And going back to the first basically 15 and two-third innings of this series, they had not had a base runner go beyond second base until Wilson Contreras touched them all with that home run in the sixth inning. And that at that point in time made it a 2-1 deficit. Then Garrett Crochet came in and things absolutely fell apart in the sixth inning, where they surrendered six runs. This after a strikeout to begin the inning, where Spencer Jones struck out, but the ball got away from Adley Rutschman and he ended up reaching on the drop third and then stole second. Throw goes into center field and the inning just really unraveled from there. Let's hear from Wilson Contreras with his thoughts on this series and the loss to the Yankees.
15: This game is hard, especially in playoff. We didn't play good at all. We didn't pitch, we didn't hit. And when you don't have those two, it's tough to win. They play better than us, and we got eliminated. That's the bottom line. We got here trying to win. We didn't produce, we didn't execute any part of the game, and that's why we lose. I mean, I know that we had a really good stretch. I'm really proud of what we did in the past. Like I said, we were able to turn the season around for sure, 100%, but that's not enough. It's not enough. And at the end of the day, you win games in the regular season to clinch the playoff, but then falling short in the playoffs, it's tough.
14: He also was critical of the Red Sox front office when it comes to data usage and talked about the extent of the injuries that he was playing with in this series.
15: It's not enough when you have talent or you have data or you have computers that's telling you what to do, because this is baseball. And the data is here to help us, but at the end of the day, we're going to have to need experience and veteran guys to win games. There's a lot of stuff that I would like to say, but nah, I'll stay like that.
16: Do you feel like there's too much of a reliance on data?
15: If you watch the game,
13: how do you change that as a player when an organization has a philosophy in regard to data and analytics?
15: I don't know. I mean, that's just that thing. I cannot make decisions. I cannot take that for granted. The only thing that I can control is my part of the game. Come here to work 100% and be out there day in and day out, taking care of my body, create a good chemistry here with the guys, support the guys. That's the only thing that we can do. Besides that, making decisions about data, about all the stuff, we cannot do that. We cannot do anything about it. Like I said, it's here to help us, but at the end of the day, it's not about data. It's about executing the game plan.
13: How are you physically in these couple games and down the stretch, the hamstring and the hand?
15: I'm sore all over. I mean, everywhere. My hammy is tight. My right hand is sore. My right hip is tight. I mean, But like I said, I mean, you played the whole season just to be in the playoffs, and I couldn't miss it. I was not going to miss the playoff, and I was able to work my way in with the training staff, which I'm really thankful for. But yeah, I mean, that's all I can say.
14: Wilson Contreras there. It was a really interesting clubhouse postgame, and not one like one I've been in before after a series where there was anger and frustration that was directed toward basically the team for their decisions, and that was kind of the driving narrative within the clubhouse among two key veteran players in Sonny Gray and Wilson Contreras. Also spoke with a couple other Red Sox players, including Peyton Tolley, who, as I mentioned, was in the exact same spot when he was taken out of the game in Game 1.
13: I am processing all this. Obviously, a very frustrating end of the season, but a pretty remarkable season, what you guys accomplished.
17: Mm-hmm. Yeah, I mean, I sat in there, had a piece of pizza, and just thought, just like that, huh? Like, after all we've gone through, and, you know, falling short, but, you know, you got to look back and try to take the little wins. And, like, we had our backs up against the wall, and we fought back. And I think that that's going to continue to hopefully have momentum and hopefully go in. So, yeah.
13: Sonny expressed frustration with being taken out in the same spot that you were last night. As starting pitchers, how do you kind of impress upon the organization that you want to work deep into games and be trusted in those spots and earn that trust?
17: I mean, I think I can't speak on much because, I mean, I was like I was working out there. Like, they made me throw a lot of pitches, and so, you know, as a competitor, you want to be out there as long as you can and fighting in any way that you possibly can. And, you know, whenever you come out of the game, it sucks, and you don't want to. And, you know, it is frustrating. So, but you just kind of have to – I see it as kind of just believing that we're going to be able to – like, this is what's best for the team.
14: Thanks so much for joining us. I am Chris Ryan in New York. This is the New Hampshire Today program, and we're on the road that is presented by Northeast Delta Dental. More on the Red Sox season coming to a close once again in the Bronx last night to the Yankees in just a little bit. We'll hear from Mickey Gasper, who is set to go in for surgery on Friday to repair his torn bicep. We'll hear from him coming up in just a little bit. More from inside the Red Sox clubhouse, including with Trevor Story and Caleb Durbin, and the Roman Anthony injury, where he has once again injured that right hand, but also has more ligament damage in his wrist. That's next. I am Chris Ryan. This is New Hampshire Today.
18: President Trump is slamming Michigan's Democratic nominee for U.S. Senate. In a speech in Las Vegas Wednesday, Trump claimed Abdul El-Sayed hates Jewish people and hates Israel.
19: Abdul El-Sayed, lovely gentleman. He's a man of hate. And now he's going around saying, no, I love everybody. He doesn't love everybody.
18: He went on to predict that El-Sayed will lose the November election. The progressive Democrat defeated establishment-backed Congresswoman Haley Stevens in Tuesday's closely watched contest. In the midterms, El-Sayed will face Republican Mike Rogers, who has Trump's backing. Primary contests are being held in Tennessee on Thursday. The main event is the Republican primary for governor, where Senator Marsha Blackburn, Congressman John Rose, and State Representative Monty Fritz are running to replace term-limited Republican Governor Bill Lee. And Acting Attorney General Todd Blanche won't have Republican Senator Susan Collins' vote when his nomination heads to the Senate floor. She says she reviewed his qualifications and concluded his actions have further eroded the Justice Department's independence. That's politics. I'm Mark Mayfield.
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1: Good morning, happy Thursday, and good news if you're on the roadways right now. Everything looks clear out there, but if you do see something that doesn't, please let me know, 866-999-7200. That's the New Hampshire Today traffic tip line. From the WMUR Weather Center, it's Kevin Scarupa.
2: Up into the 70s today, that same blend of clouds and some sunshine and a light breeze out of the southwest this afternoon, only dropping into the 60s tonight as warmer air continues to move in. And that means 75 to 80 for highs on Friday. There will be the chance of a couple of late day showers. That'll be a front coming through, knocking temperatures back into the 60s for highs with partial sunshine this weekend. From a Stormwatch 9 Weather Center, I'm meteorologist Kevin Scarupa.
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13: It started with a phone call in the early hours of the morning.
14: 911, what is the address to your emergency?
13: A terrified woman tells the operator she's been kidnapped, assaulted, and that she's trapped in a room with her attacker. He's fallen asleep, so she quietly and ever so carefully finds his phone and calls for help.
14: Is there any way you can get out of the building?
15: I don't know without waking him, and I'm scared.
13: The call was coming from inside a house in Ashland, Ohio.
15: Oh, I woke him up.
13: This 911 call began an investigation that would turn the town of Ashland into a crime scene. In this rural stretch of Ohio, women had been going missing.
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18: In future situations?
19: I mean, obviously we, you know, we didn't score enough runs. That's kind of what it comes down to. Just weren't really swinging it real hot in the season coming into the, you know, into the postseason. And, didn't find a way to put enough runs up.
9: Now to the injury front, where Roman Anthony suffered a injury in game one, which had him drive through the night, or have someone drive him through the night back to Boston to get an MRI and have his wrist looked at, and then come back to Yankee Stadium where he met with the media to talk about how frustrated he was to have this injury creep up again. And actually, it seems to be worse with the wrist now involved as well, in addition to the hand.
19: It's the same injury along with another one added onto it, like I said, but you know, we haven't discussed the reason I left early last night to go get imaging was to put myself in a position to be ready to play today if I was able to. And with the results and with the imaging saying that I had basically done what I did earlier in the year, and then added on strains in the hand as well, there was just, that was our calling to shut it down. Yeah, I mean, I feel sick to my stomach. It's, you know, I haven't slept much, it doesn't really feel real, to be honest. Again, I've been through so many different emotions and feelings throughout the course of this rehab process this year that to kind of get the same news again, and even worse, it's just like, I don't know. It's hard to have an answer to anything right now.
9: I asked Red Sox manager Chad Tracy about the injury pregame.
10: He's sore. We actually sent him back to Boston last evening to get there so he could be early in the morning and re-image the hand, which showed additional damage to some muscles in his wrist that weren't there before. So he's sore. It's enough there that we're not going to have
11: it. Is this something he had been playing through for a period of time? Did he just notice it last night? What's kind of the extent of your knowledge of when the injury occurred?
10: You guys know he's coming off of having a hand injury, so like there's been periods of time since he's come back where he'll get a zinger, you know, and feel something, and then, you know, it dissipates and we're good to go. So that's not been an uncommon occurrence since he's come back, but yesterday, as you went through those two at-bats, like it got worse.
9: Speaking of injuries, New Hampshire's Mickey Gasper saw his season come to a close with a torn bicep last Friday in the day game against the Chicago Cubs. He is going to go in for surgery tomorrow on Friday, and I spoke with him pregame about his season coming to a close, the frustration of not being able to play in this series at Yankee Stadium.
20: All right, Mickey, obviously, you know, some unfortunate news in regard... Oh, didn't start this one. Here we go. Mickey, obviously, some unfortunate news in regard to the bicep injury. Take me through kind of what the next steps are and how did that obviously hit? Because obviously fans, yourself, were looking forward to this opportunity here in the postseason.
21: Yeah, it's next steps are Friday, surgery, and then I'll be in Boston for 2 weeks for my rehab, beginning of the rehab, and just... You know, take it one day at a time, find a way to improve one day at a time through all that. And then, I'll head down to where I live and you know, begin the strengthening process of it. I'm sure it's range of motion first, and then we'll begin strengthening. Again, just taking it one day at a time and trying to, you know, just improve one thing, 1% each and every day.
20: And just how do you kind of reconcile, you know, the disappointment of wanting to be a part of this? And you've had obviously a lot of setbacks throughout the course of your life, your career, and you've mentioned before that the injuries are typically the most difficult one to deal with.
21: Yeah, I really never been more disappointed about anything in my life, not being able to be out there with this team and, you know, just to be here and compete. Hard for me to put it into words, but... You know, right now, I'm fortunate enough to have been able to come here, to be able to be with the team right now. And, you know, my job is to be a cheerleader and bring energy and support our guys that are in the trenches today. So, you know, I'm very fortunate for that opportunity to be able to come and support my guys.
20: When you think back about your 2026 season, what are the first things that come to mind?
21: What a group of guys, you know, what a team, you know, it's just how much fun I've had this year playing with this group. And, you know, it's just, very, very grateful for the opportunity to be a part of this club.
20: And for you personally, I mean, you created that opportunity via continuous hard work, commitment, faith, and to do that and to make a name for yourself in this game, what has that meant?
21: I mean, not as much as it means to be a part of this ball club. That's the most special thing about it, being able to contribute with these guys and compete with these guys and just be a part of the Boston Red Sox this year, which so much magical things have gone on, and it's not over yet. So, you know, but it's just, I'm happy with how I believe in myself and competed and played the game the right way. And, you know, again, just very grateful for the opportunity the Red Sox gave me this year.
20: Mickey, thanks a lot.
21: Thank you.
9: Thanks so much for joining us. I am Chris Ryan. New Hampshire Day on the Road is presented by Northeast Delta Dental. Much more still to come from the Bronx this morning. This is New Hampshire Today.
0: She's still alive. I'm Dave Anthony, Fox News, but Krista Pike wasn't supposed to be. The condemned murderer survived two lethal injections in Tennessee last night in the attempt to execute the first woman in that state in more than 200 years.
1: Krista Gayle Pike continued to blink on and off. She was smiling. She let out a couple of laughs during this process. I saw a tear roll down her right eye, and then she said, "One spot is really throbbing."
0: Will Puckett was a media witness.
22: Pike was hospitalized and the execution was suspended. The state's governor has ordered a third-party review into what went wrong while also halting any other state executions that were planned for this year. Pike, now 50, was convicted of torturing and killing her former University of Tennessee classmate Colleen Slemmer in 1995.
0: That's Fox's Ashley Strohmeyer. Also hospitalized, the captain of the Fly Dubai flight, stabbed by his co-pilot in what's being investigated as a terror attack. Fox's Trey Yingst is in Tel Aviv, where that flight had been headed.
23: The jet plunged more than 14,000 feet in just 37 seconds. The injured pilot had the wherewithal to open the cockpit door, averting disaster. That's when the passengers jumped into action, making their way into the cockpit, subduing the pilot who was attempting to crash the jet. Even more remarkable, an Israeli plumber then pulled back on the yoke to prevent the plane from diving further.
0: Israeli Prime Minister Benjamin Netanyahu tells Fox,
24: "An amazing act of heroism of the Indian pilot, of the people who helped them. They stopped a disaster that could have been global."
0: The Senate is now on break out of the midterm elections. Its last vote last night was to confirm Kevin Sonderling as Labor Secretary, 47-41. All the yes votes were Republicans, all the no's were Democrats. President Trump heads to Texas and then Oklahoma today, starting a big campaign push to help the GOP keep control of Congress.
25: "All I want to do is make speeches and go to states and fight for Republicans and fight for common sense."
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27: Good morning. The Milton School District is asking the town for money to help deal with their $2.5 million deficit. School administrators telling the Milton Select Board they could potentially face lawsuits if they can't address their budget issues. Officials saying several things added up to create the deficit, like no audits for multiple years, errors in payments and unpaid bills, and more. The next school board meeting that's set for October 7th. In sports, the Red Sox season is done. John Babak has more.
28: The Sox eliminated last night a 9-2 win for the Yankees in New York to win Game 2 of the best-of-three American League wildcard series.
29: "Thinking we were going to play closer games, they swung the bats extremely well."
28: Manager Chad Tracy, the Red Sox outscored 18-2 in the two postseason games.
27: Bruins off tonight. I'm Jake Orwin.
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0: captures traffic and weather together.
1: Taking a look at your current commute, just one thing to note right now, and that is slow traffic in Methuen on I-93 southbound between exit 43 and 39. Other than that, if you see a problem, please let us know at 866-999-7200. That's the New Hampshire Today traffic tip line. From the WMUR Weather Center, it's Kevin Skorupa.
2: Up into the 70s today, that same blend of clouds and some sunshine and a light breeze out of the southwest this afternoon. Only dropping into the 60s tonight as warmer air continues to move in. And that means 75 to 80 for highs on Friday. There will be the chance of a couple of late day showers. That'll be a front coming through, knocking temperatures back into the 60s for highs with partial sunshine this weekend. From a Stormwatch 9 Weather Center, I'm meteorologist Kevin Skorupa.
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11: Interact each other, interact in a positive way with their peers, but also breaking down some barriers too. Officer David Lisboa is here with us right now, and we're super fortunate to have him. He's an athlete, he coaches our boxing program, he does our jiu-jitsu class, he's great with the kids, gives kids an opportunity to meet a police officer in a completely welcoming and safe environment, and that can only ripple out when there's a little bit more understanding, a little bit better trust. I think that's really key to developing that sense of community. And then athletics is a core part of what we do, and I really think there is a ripple effect for that. One, there's the immediate physical benefit, there's the mental health benefits of exercise, and then there's the habits and the culture that develops. So if a kid comes in here and learns how to work out properly and feels the benefit of that, builds their confidence and starts feeling good about themselves, they're going to pass that forward. And I think it just makes for a healthier, happy community.
12: The Ripple Effect. Small actions, big impact.
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2: Good morning. Looking at the roadways right now, just one thing to note on your current commute, and that is if you're driving through Methuen, you're going to hit the brakes on I-93 southbound between exit 45 and 43. Everything else is looking really good out there, but if you do see a problem, let us know, 866-999-7200. That's the New Hampshire Today traffic tip line from the ExtraGen Temporal Scanner Weather Desk. Here's Kevin Skorupa.
3: Up into the 70s today, that same blend of clouds and some sunshine and a light breeze out of the southwest this afternoon, only dropping into the 60s tonight as warmer air continues to move in, and that means 75 to 80 for highs on Friday. There will be the chance of a couple of late-day showers. That'll be a front coming through, knocking temperatures back into the 60s for highs with partial sunshine this weekend. From Stormwatch 9 Weather Center, I'm meteorologist Kevin Skorupa.
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7: Here's something pretty disturbing I discovered while researching this podcast. This is what it actually says on the Los Angeles Police Department website. The site states that the Adult Missing Persons Unit investigates 3,200 cases a month, and 70% of those missing people are found or returned voluntarily within 2 or 3 days. It goes on to explain, and I quote here, "Since being a missing person is not a crime, police are given a very limited role while conducting these types of investigations." At the bottom of the webpage, it gets more disturbing. There's a section titled, "What if they never returned?" And here's the official police advice. In such situations, you may want to enlist the services of a private investigator to assist in your search. If you can't afford a PI, the police elaborate, quote, "Another option would be to contact the Salvation Army, which has a missing persons locator program." There is not a single sentence on the LAPD website that would lead a loved one of a missing person to have any faith that the police would properly investigate it. What the LAPD is basically saying is, if someone you love goes missing, don't overreact. They'll probably turn up, unless they don't, in which case you should get someone besides the police to look into it. All this is my way of saying, if the police took missing persons cases as seriously as they do, say, bank robberies, I wouldn't have had to do this podcast in the first place and end up chasing a violent criminal halfway around the country. I'm Neil Strauss, and you can hear the full story of To Live and Die in L.A.
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8: Born and bred New Yorker, longtime New York Yankee fan who now lives deep behind enemy lines. So I stayed up late. I was happy, but I know a lot of people up here aren't, and it was a good season for the Red Sox. But let's move quickly to the midterms. President Trump today kicking off the latest campaign swing. And Chris, let's look at where he's going. First stop today, Texas. Then he's got a rally tonight in Oklahoma. Tomorrow, rally in Mobile, Alabama.

0: Then on Saturday, he is in Ohio. Monday night, he has a rally in Nebraska. What's common about all these states? They're either solidly red or red-leaning states. So is the president playing defense, especially in a couple of these states? You got some crucial Senate elections, I think Texas, Nebraska, and Ohio, where Republicans are trying to hold on to seats. So it kind of begs the question, you know, how much defense is are Republicans playing rather than offense? And I think the answer is kind of obvious there. And one other note worth mentioning, Chuck Schumer yesterday holding his last news conference with reporters in D.C. before the Senate broke, and now he's there out on the campaign trail. Schumer saying for the first time he will run for re-election as Senate Democratic leader, whether they win the majority or don't win the majority. So Schumer says he's going to go for another 2 years as leader. We'll see if his conference is behind him.
1: It's just really remarkable that these folks just don't understand. They just don't get it. They can look at the numbers. They can see the writing on the wall, but for whatever reason, they just continue to, you know, to hang on and to want to stay in power. And it is so rare. You know, I've credited Senator Shaheen before for not running for, you know, for re-election when, you know, pretty much everybody runs for re-election until they're, you know, incapacitated. The same thing when it comes to clutching power. It's just absolutely remarkable. Want to pivot though onto, you know, just an upshot right now. I mean, you mentioned the election conditions, the environment, President Trump trying to hold on to the Senate seats that Republicans have, even going into deep red territory. What is the upshot right now when you look at the polling and where things sit in regard to, you know, the Senate map?
0: You know, we talked beginning of this year, Chris, that the Democrats had a path. It was a really uphill, steep challenge, but the path has been getting wider, let's say, right, over the last couple months as the environment has gotten worse and worse for Republicans. So, yeah, they have a very good shot at winning back the Senate. Everything has to go right for them, though, and the margins are very narrow on this. Let's look at the other side, though, because we keep talking about how rough an environment it is for Republicans, and that is true for so many reasons we've talked about for months and months. But it's not like the Democratic brand is anything to brag about. You look at the latest national polls, Fox News, NBC, Quinnipiac, and a bunch of others. Guess what? The Democratic brand remains underwater as well, probably as negative as the Republican brand. So they've got their issues. We saw also this internal struggle between the far left and the center establishment play out in the primaries. And that's moved some of these candidates maybe a little too far to the left for a general election electorate. So, yeah, the Democrats have their own issues as well.
1: Indeed, and I think that that's certainly key. And you look at a couple of states as well. We've talked about this in Minnesota and Maine, where Democrats probably should be having more success than, you know, than they are, and it's not happening. I guess you could throw New Hampshire into there as well, but it feels like New Hampshire is a little bit more, much more, in my view, in the hands of Chris Pappas than Troy Jackson in Maine. So candidates matter. And I think that the Democratic brand, as you mentioned, is not great. It's just a question of how folks feel about Republicans at this point in time. And you look at, you know, several states that have been very firmly Republican for a period of time that are potentially flipping or are definitely going the way of Democrats. Let's look at Georgia, Ohio, and Texas. And you look at the polling there, Texas aside, where that race still seems close, but in my view is trending toward James Tallarico. But Ohio, the polling continues to show that Sherrod Brown, the former senator who's running for running once again there, is going to potentially win that race. And it feels like it's moving in that direction. And it seems that Republicans are giving up on Georgia, and John Ossoff is going to win there. So you see, you know, several races that former Republican strongholds that are trending towards Democrats.
0: Absolutely. And if you can hear my dog in the background, he definitely agrees with you, Chris, because he is barking out loud right now. And he thinks he's a big fan of yours. And he listens to your show every morning as well. So, yeah, he agrees that some of these states.
1: We're big among canines.
0: Big. Yeah, absolutely.
1: the key demo.
0: I mean, yeah. Listen, when we started this cycle almost 2 years ago, Georgia was going to be the top target for Republicans, right? Ossoff was extremely vulnerable in a state that could go either way. But it hasn't worked out that well for Republicans there. Ossoff's raised a ton of money. He's been very careful. And the Republicans had a very divisive primary. And now they have a candidate in the general election who's got some serious baggage. So Georgia looks like it may be out of reach. North Carolina, they were hoping to defend, but Roy Cooper was a really good... give Chuck Schumer some credit on this one, right? That was a good pickup, a good recruit for Chuck Schumer in North Carolina. Those two states we talked about are going to be the top, maybe the most important states. Now they both... But let's see, because we still have a little less than 5 weeks to go. This is not a done deal at all, and there still could be an October surprise. So... stay tuned. I mean, I know what the narrative is, but it ain't over till it's over, correct?
1: That's true. As always, appreciate your time, and we'll talk again soon.
0: See you, man.
1: Paul Steinhauser joining us on the HRC, your neighborhood credit union guest on. Up next, Red Sox season came to a close. It was a season that was pretty remarkable because of the ups and downs. And the Red Sox found themselves on a downward swing toward the end of the year, and that continued into the abbreviated postseason. These two games here in New York, they got embarrassed by the Yankees, losing 9-2 last night after losing 9-0 in game one. The season comes to a close, and we'll look at that next. I am Chris Ryan. This is New Hampshire Today.

0: Up into the 70s today, that same blend of clouds and some sunshine and a light breeze out of the southwest this afternoon. Only dropping into the 60s tonight as warmer air continues to move in. And that means 75 to 80 for highs on Friday. There will be the chance of a couple of late day showers. That'll be a front coming through, knocking temperatures back into the 60s for highs with partial sunshine this weekend. From Stormwatch 9 Weather Center, I'm meteorologist Kevin Skorupa.
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3: Northeast Delta Dental, as we covered the Red Sox in the wild card series, which ended up being just two games, as the Red Sox were embarrassed last night by the Yankees 9-2, outscored 18-2 in the series, and see their season come to a close in the same place it did last year, minus a win, which they got in the division series, assuming the wild cards around last year in the first game. So, you know, you lose like this, and there's a lot of things to unpack. We'll do so for you throughout the course of the morning. Also, this hour, we'll check in with Dean Spiliotis, New Hampshire's political Zen master, on the midterm elections. And coming up in the 8 o'clock hour, congressional candidate Stephanie Shaheen is going to join us. So, as I mentioned, you know, you lose like the Red Sox did. You can look at a lot of different areas, right? And they were bad in pretty much all of them. We're going to hear from Wilson Contreras on that in just a little bit, who's also not exempt from the blame with a couple of key defensive miscues last night as well, but playing hurt. The biggest and most glaring thing that's jumping out at folks is the Red Sox and their apparent reliance on analytics and data, which saw them make the exact same move that didn't work out in game one, pulling a starter that was having success, and this time even more success and fewer pitches in the exact same spot of the game to the exact same, pretty much, results. This time it was Sonny Gray. This time Gray had 70 pitches, and it was in the same spot with two outs in the fifth inning, this time with runners on first and second. Red Sox manager Chad Tracy came out of the dugout and brought in Eric Miller to face Cody Bellinger, who subsequently singled, a run scored, and then Luis Garcia Jr. also singled, but Ben Rice was thrown out at the plate trying to score. That kept the game at that point in time at 2-0 in favor of the Yankees. And, you know, beg the question of what were they doing? Not only in that spot was it perhaps probably better, we'll never know, but I think that it was probably better to keep Sonny Gray in the game. You also could have extended him further on in the contest and not turn it over to the bullpen, who would once again have an absolutely disastrous performance, this time giving up 7 runs in the 6th and 7th inning of the game after a similar performance last night. Sonny Gray was frustrated, to say the least, that he was taken out of this contest. And here's what he had to say in the clubhouse post game.
4: I mean, I felt good. You know, I felt crisp. I felt sharp. I felt like I was just out there competing. And yeah, I mean, I think I got clipped for a solo homer and then some singles. But I feel like I stayed on the attack throughout. I was just executing what I wanted to do, and yeah.
5: How would you describe, you know, the emotions of this moment?
4: I don't know. I mean, you know, I don't know. Just I mean, I'm frustrated for sure. You know, not ready for it to end. A lot of emotions. Yeah, but frustration is definitely one.
6: What's going on? Third time through the order, a million times in your career. Did you expect that people come get you then, or were you upset that he took you out so soon?
4: I think I'm the best pitcher in the American League going through the order the third time. I think that's a fact. Yeah, I mean, I would have liked to live or die with me in that moment, but that's the competitor I am. And yeah, I think you can probably ask the guys, and they felt the same way. So I felt strong. I felt confident. I felt convicted. You know, I'm just going to – but what can you do, you know? I think I just answered that question.
7: Is that your biggest – you mentioned being frustrated. Is that your biggest frustration?
4: I mean, losing, you know, the season ending. Yeah, I would have liked to – been trusted in that moment.
3: Sonny Gray right there speaking with reporters in the Visitors Clubhouse at Yankee Stadium following the 9-2 loss to the Yankees yesterday evening. And Wilson Contreras pretty much sums it up here. I mean, you look at every single area of the game in these two contests at Yankee Stadium, and the Red Sox were, you know, outplayed, outmanaged, effort. There's more effort on the part of the Yankees, and the Yankees just appeared to be a better team in just every single aspect of the game, as Wilson Contreras says here.
8: This game is hard, especially in playoff. We didn't play good at all. We didn't pitch, we didn't hit, and when you don't have those two, it's tough to win. They play better than us. And we got eliminated. That's the bottom line. We got here trying to win. We didn't produce. We didn't execute any part of the game, and that's why we lose. I mean, I know that we had a really good stretch. I'm really proud of what we did in the past. Like I said, we were able to turn the season around for sure, 100%. But that's not enough. It's not enough. And at the end of the day. You win games in the regular season to clinch the playoff, but then falling short in the playoffs it's tough.
3: And Contreras also spoke about the Red Sox use of analytics and data, computers as he put it, and really signaled an over reliance on that in their decision making. We'll hear more from Contreras coming up a little bit later. Caleb Durbin, as Contreras mentioned, that stretch was one of the key players in the Red Sox turning this season around, where they were 14 games under 500 on June the 24th, went on that run and solidified a playoff spot that included that 15-game win streak, which tied the franchise record, another 9-game win streak as well. Here's Caleb Durbin in the clubhouse.
9: How would you describe the emotions of this, what's going on in the clubhouse and the season?
10: Yeah, I think right now you're just embracing being around each other. Just obviously you lose in the playoffs and sooner than you would have liked and pretty abruptly, so you're just enjoying being around the guys for, you know, the last time, you know, for the season.
9: Do you guys feel like you had kind of the same mojo that you had when on that 15-game winning streak when you're playing your best baseball and down the stretch in September and also here? Did things change to any extent?
10: I think playoff baseball is just different. I think there was a lot of momentum during that streak, and you know, obviously we just didn't score enough runs. They scored more runs than we did, and you know, that's kind of it.
3: That is Caleb Durbin right there, and you could certainly look at that side of that of things, and rightfully so. I mean, the Red Sox were non-competitive when it came to putting enough runs on the scoreboard, but there's plenty of blame to go around for this coming to a much quicker conclusion than the Red Sox had hoped. One of the big bright spots this year was the pitching of Peyton Tolley, who put the Red Sox in a position to win as well in game one. Really, that's the only area that you can point to in these two games and say that's where things went well. I mean, not well enough because they weren't able to match Max Fried and Cam Schlittler pitch by pitch, but both Peyton Tolley and Sonny Gray put the team in a position to win. Why it's even more frustrating they were removed so early is that's really the only area where things went well for the Red Sox. Here's Peyton Tolley.
9: Processing all this, obviously a very frustrating end of the season, but a pretty remarkable season, what you guys accomplished.
11: Mm. Yeah, I mean, I sat in there and had a piece of pizza and just thought, just like that, huh? Like, after all we've gone through and, you know, falling short, but, you know, you got to look back and try to take the little wins. And like, we had our backs up against the wall and we fought back. And I think that's going to continue to hopefully have momentum and hopefully go in. So, yeah.
9: Sonny expressed frustration of being taken out in the same spot that you were last night. As starting pitchers, how do you kind of impress upon the organization that you want to work deep into games and be trusted in those spots and earn that trust?
11: I mean, I think I can't speak on much because, I mean, I was like I was working out there. Like they made me throw a lot of pitches, and so, you know, as a competitor, you want to be out there as long as you can and fighting in any way that you possibly can. And, you know, whenever you come out of the game, it sucks and you don't want to. And, you know, it is frustrating. So, but you just kind of have to, I see it as kind of just believing that we're going to be able to, like, this is what's best for the team.
3: That is Peyton Tolley as the Red Sox season comes to a close here in New York. I am Chris Ryan. Coming up in just a little bit, the once and forever Dean of the Hampshire Senate, Lou D'Alessandro, with his take on what's going on in the Granite State from a political perspective. We dig deep in the midterms with Dean Spiliotis. And coming up at the 8 o'clock hour, Stephanie Shaheen. I am Chris Ryan. This is New Hampshire Today.
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17: New Hampshire's traffic and weather together.
18: Good morning. Looking at the roadways, some things to note. Starting off in Andover stop-and-go traffic. on I-93 southbound between exit 42 and 40. In Haverhill, you're hitting the brakes on Route 495 southbound between exit 107 and 106. And in Andover, slow traffic on Route 495 southbound between exit 99 and 97. Other than that, if you see a problem, please let us know at 866-999-7200. That's the New Hampshire Day Traffic Tip Line from the WMUR Weather Center. Here's Kevin Skorupa.
0: Up into the 70s today, that same blend of clouds and some sunshine and a light breeze out of the southwest this afternoon. Only dropping into the 60s tonight as warmer air continues to move in. And that means 75 to 80 for highs on Friday. There will be the chance of a couple of late day showers. That'll be a front coming through, knocking temperatures back into the 60s for highs with partial sunshine this weekend. From Stormwatch 9 Weather Center, I'm meteorologist Kevin Skorupa.
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20: Good morning. This is New Hampshire Today. I am Chris Ryan in the Bronx, or technically just outside the Bronx this morning, about 8.5 miles north of Yankee Stadium in Yonkers, where the Red Sox season came to a close, losing to the Yankees 9-2, and seeing the 2026 campaign wrap up with, just like last year, a defeat at the hand of their arch rivals in Yankee Stadium. More on that coming up for you in a little bit, but excited to have with us right now on the HRCU, your neighbor credit union guest, on the once and forever dean of the New Hampshire Senate. He is Lou D'Alessandro. Good morning, Lou.
21: Hey, good morning, Chris. Terrible tragedy in the arch last night. Nine to two. That's 18 runs by the Yankees in two games.
20: Is that bad, Lou?
21: Oh, bad. the tears were flowing. We were creating another river here in Manchester. The sadness of the day. But anyway, they put together a season that was kind of exciting. Fired the manager after, 16 days. Rehired a guy from the Wu Sox. Did a good job, and here we go. Mark Anthony's medical problems continue, and I don't know what's going to happen to him, but a great prospect. So
20: not too worried about Mark Anthony's medical problems, Lou, but Roman Anthony's right hand and right wrist are problematic.
21: Well, you're right. A little slip of the tongue there. But Roman Anthony is where we are.
20: We know who's on Lou's iTunes right now, but we, Mark Anthony and Roman Anthony, different people.
21: Yep, right, different world. Listen, Manchester is getting ready for reevaluation. I think that's going to be something that to look at. The mayor talked about that last week, and they're reassessing our property, and get ready. Because values always go up when they reassess. I haven't seen many go down. That means property tax increases will abound. So problems are on the horizon for the Queen City. Other than those things, the Bruins, great win over the Rangers, 3-0. That's a good start for the Boston team. And we got the Bruins to hope for. We've got the Celtics who will be starting with an entirely new lineup. That's going to be very, very interesting to watch. The trauma over the Supreme Court continues here in the state of New Hampshire. What is going to happen? We have four justices who are in trouble. The chief is gone, and three of his pals are in trouble because of a letter that they signed. That's going to be investigated. So a little chaos in Concord. Chaos in Concord. I think that's pretty good situation. So we got that to deal with. The governor has that to deal with. She's got to put a court together because there are a number of cases pending, and of course one case that's pending is the Clamorant case, and the decision on that will be pretty retroactive throughout the state. That's going to be interesting. What do you do with Clamorant 1? What do you do with Claremont 2? Both critical decisions. The I-95 contract has been given out. a company outside of New Hampshire has won the bid. That's going to be interesting. There was a little court action, but I don't see it materializing. So those are the real highlights of our day, Chris Ryan. And you're in New York, the Empire State, and we were at that stadium. It's a beautiful place. It was a beautiful night. It was a lousy game because we lost. How's that, Chris Ryan, for a quick wrap up of what's happening in the
20: Good
21: Queen
20: synopsis.
21: City?
20: Good synopsis. I do want to note, though, dunks yesterday down here, Lou. Coffee cost less because of fewer taxes extracted from my purchase. Coffee was less, and filling up the gas tank was less in Yonkers, New York, than in New Hampshire, which I don't think is a good thing. Lou, as always, appreciate your time. Look forward to talking again soon.
21: Chris, it's an honor to be with you on Thursdays. You have a great, great America Day. Stay safe. Be happy and keep the dream alive and well. Thank you, Chris.
20: Lou D'Alessandro, the once and forever dean of the Hampshire Senate, Manchester's own, joining us on the HRCU, Your Neighbor Credit Union guest line. Up next, more from the Bronx. 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Up next, we check in on the midterms with Dean Spiliotis, then the economy with Paul Lane. 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
1: The injection was not lethal. I'm Dave Anthony, Fox News. A condemned murderer, Krista Pike, survived an execution last night in Tennessee.
2: They went through two rounds and she was still breathing at the end. It was very ragged. She lifted her head up and was looking around at one point.
1: Catherine Sweeney was a media witness.
2: She said that there was a spot that was burning and hurting and asked if that was normal.
1: Pike is now hospitalized.
22: The state's governor has ordered a third-party review into what went wrong while also halting any other state executions that were planned for this year. Pike, now 50, was convicted of torturing and killing her former University of Tennessee classmate, Colleen Slemmer, in 1995.
1: That's Fox's Molly Line. We're learning more about the fight on a Fly Dubai flight to Israel being investigated as terrorism when a co-pilot stabbed the captain, then tried to crash the plane.
23: The cockpit is empty. There are no one is in the cockpit because one pilot is lying on the floor bleeding, and the other pilot, everyone is fighting him and trying to handcuff him.
1: Tal was a passenger who sat next to two off-duty pilots on the flight and also tells Fox.
23: And I told them, guys, you need to go to the cockpit. You need to go to the cockpit.
1: They helped land the plane in Saudi Arabia. The injured pilots now hospitalized. The attacking pilots in custody. With still no end in sight to the Iran conflict, Secretary of State Marco Rubio is telling Iran's foreign minister and his staff to leave the U.S., saying they've overstayed their welcome after attending the U.N. General Assembly. The Senate confirmed Kevin Sonderling as Labor Secretary before adjourning until after the November elections when control of Congress is on the line. A Fox News poll gives a progressive a slight lead in Michigan's Senate race among likely voters.
24: 50% prefer Democratic Senate candidate Abdul El-Sayed, while 49% prefer GOP Senate nominee Mike Rogers. 69% calling the cost of living important to their vote. 4 in 10 say they're falling behind financially, and they back El-Sayed by 25 points.
1: That's Kristen Goodwin. 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
25: Good morning. The Milton School District is asking the town for money to help deal with their $2.5 million deficit. School administrators telling the Milton Select Board they could potentially face lawsuits if they can't address their budget issues. Officials saying several things added up to create the deficit, like no audits for multiple years, errors in payments and unpaid bills, and more. The next school board meeting that's set for October 7th. In sports, the Red Sox season is done. John Babak has more.
26: The Sox eliminated last night a 9-2 win for the Yankees in New York to win Game 2 of the best-of-three American League wildcard series.
27: Thinking we're going to play closer games, they swung the bats extremely well.
26: Manager Chad Tracy, the Red Sox outscored 18-2 in the two postseason games.
25: Bruins off tonight. I'm Jake Orwin.
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18: Looking at the roadways right now, a few things to note. In Bedford, slow traffic on Everett Turnpike southbound between Bedford Tolls and Bedford Road. In Haverhill, slow traffic on Route 495 southbound between exit 108 and 106. And in Lawrence, you're hitting the brakes on Route 495 southbound between exit 100 and 97. Other than that, see a problem? Let us know. 866-999-7200. That's the New Hampshire Day traffic tip line. From the WMUR Weather Center, here's Kevin Skorupa.
0: Up into the 70s today, that same blend of clouds and some sunshine and a light breeze out of the southwest this afternoon, only dropping into the 60s tonight as warmer air continues to move in. And that means 75 to 80 for highs on Friday. There will be the chance of a couple of late day showers. That'll be a front coming through, knocking temperatures back into the 60s for highs with partial sunshine this weekend. From Stormwatch 9 Weather Center, I'm meteorologist Kevin Skorupa.
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20: New Hampshire today as we come to you from the Bronx this morning, or actually a little bit north of the Bronx. We're in Yonkers this morning, about 8 miles north of Yankee Stadium, where the Red Sox season came to a close last night. More on that coming up for you throughout the course of the morning. We'll do an upshot of the Red Sox season. Also hear from New Hampshire's Mickey Gasper coming up at the top of the 8 o'clock hour. Stephanie Shaheen in the 8 o'clock hour as well. We're going to do a deep dive on the midterms right now. Dean Spiliotis, New Hampshire's political Zen master, is going to join us on the HRCU, Your Neighbor Credit Union guest line. But first, President Trump is making his push ahead of the midterm elections coming in just over a month. Fox's Madeline Rivera reports from Washington on where the president is heading to campaign.
1: He's heading to states that have traditionally been seen as red strongholds. Democrats argue the president is playing defense in states he carried 2 years ago, underscoring the headwinds he's facing. Republicans, though, say their massive war chest allows them to deploy resources all over the country and give the president tomorrow the chance to engage with voters who are otherwise not inclined to vote in the midterm. President J.D. Vance is hitting the road, too. His travels include Florida and Texas this week, states that President Trump did win by more than 13 percentage points in 2024.
20: Joining us right now on the HRCU, Your Neighbor Credit Union guest line, Hampshire's political Zen master, Dean Spiliotis. Good morning, Dean.
2: Hey, good morning, Chris.
20: So, Dean, when you look at the president's travel plans, you know, what do you see? Do you see a reason for Republicans to be concerned that he is heading to states that normally a president would not have to go to in order to try to hold the map? What do you see?
2: Yeah, I think there's some of that, certainly. I don't think they were planning on having to deploy the vice president to Florida and Texas. Those are both states that had voted reliably Republican in recent years. So that's obviously a concern. You know, with President Trump, I don't think Republicans want to deploy him in swing states, given how divisive he is and given the current climate. I think, you know, and he's always run a base strategy. His goal has always been to rally core supporters, to rally MAGA. You know, even though support among Republicans has dropped compared to prior levels, you know, he still has pretty tight control over the party overall. So I think that's why they're. So I think it's a combination of trying to rally the base. I also think there's kind of a comfort level involved where, you know, President Trump likes a large friendly crowd, and he's more likely to get that in these deep red states than he will if he were to go to a swing state where you might have protests and other sorts of things.
20: Madeline mentioned in that report, we're just a little over a month from Election Day on November the 3rd. Many places across the country, absentee voting has already begun. New Hampshire has a pretty stringent absentee voting requirement, so a little lot less absentee voting in the Granite State than in other places across the country. Let's take a look at where things sit in regard to these races kind of across the board in New Hampshire. We've seen some limited polling in the congressional races and the governor's race, a lot of polling in the U.S. Senate race. We'll start there. What is your sense about where this race is at and whether Chris Pappas or John Sununu is more likely to be the pick?
2: Yeah, I mean, the issue is how you view the race overall. And so obviously Republicans like to talk about these races like it's a even choice. You know, do you want Pappas in office or do you want Sununu in office? But the reality is, and you and I have talked about this many times, that these kinds of midterms, particularly the midterm of a new administration, now granted President Trump was in office once before, but this is the first midterm of his current term. All the kind of structural variables, all the environmental circumstances treat this as a referendum of the incumbent president and his party. So going into this, all things being equal, you get, at least at the federal level, I mean, the state dynamics with governor and state legislature may be a little bit different, but certainly those federal offices, you give the advantage to Democrats, even if they're up by just a few points, doesn't mean they're going to win. If there's a disappointing turnout among Democrats or independents swing back to Republicans at the last minute, which I don't think is likely, but it could happen. Then there's a possibility that this becomes a choice. But going into this, I think Maggie Goodlander is in a very comfortable position in the second CD. I think she'll win comfortably. Even though the Pappas race is close and the Shaheen DiLorenzo race is close, until I see any kind of significant polling otherwise, I'm going to give the advantage, a slight advantage to the Democrats just because of the structural environment in which this is all taking place.
20: I 100% agree. I think that DiLorenzo and Sununu have done a really good job of defying the political gravity at this point in time. And if the sentiment, and folks don't feel great about Democrats either, it's the fact that they feel so poorly about the president's party and the lack of delivery on the key issues that President Trump campaigned on in the minds of most folks. That was no new wars and the costs were going to come down. And those two things are shifting the sentiment so much in favor of Democrats, really not due to anything that they have done. It's a binary choice. So I think if the feeling of the national sentiment and the generic ballot were the same at this point in time, I think Sununu and DiLorenzo would probably win. But that is not the case. And the conditions in New Hampshire and across the country are favorable to Democrats. But you look at those races and DiLorenzo and Sununu, despite, you know, the rising tide against them, are, you know, 5-6% off of Pappas and Shaheen. So that, I think, is, you know, where things sit. And what you're saying basically is that things aren't going to get better the more voters get focused on this race and undecideds make up their mind because of the trends that we have already seen. There is going to have to be some sort of, you know, October surprise or something that comes out about either of the candidates that is just so distasteful to voters that they don't want to support Shaheen or Pappas. And it's difficult to see that happening.
2: Yeah, I mean, I think that's basically right. I mean, you know, historically, we've had only two midterm elections, 98 and 02, where the incumbent party in the White House gained seats. And that's going back to the 1930s. So it's very, very difficult. The parties, incumbent parties, and Republicans here control, you know, the House, Senate, and the presidency. The headwinds are just often very, very stiff, and so I think that's going to weigh them down. Even if you believe that DiLorenzo and Sununu are running good campaigns and defying headwinds, there's just a lot. They have to deal with a lot under the circumstances. And there's also, I mean, it's interesting, not only, anxiety about the economy and the war, there's really a sense, if you look at a lot of the polling, that people feel like the sort of income inequality has gotten out of hand, self-enrichment at the top of the food chain has gotten out of hand, and it's making a lot of people just seem really angry about that, you know, so a record number of billionaires, while at the same time, people are losing health care and Medicaid.
20: I think that is not just a defining element of this election, but I think has been it to a large extent over the last 10 years, and perhaps even, you know, perhaps being focused on a bit more, and is a key issue of the election. But the populist sentiment, the feeling that the rich have gotten richer and they've done so on the backs of the middle class and the poor, is a sentiment which, you know, we really started to see in the 2016 presidential campaign and propelled the candidacies of both Bernie Sanders and Donald Trump. And I think that is but maybe perhaps those numbers are growing. I think that's a fair assessment.
2: Feels
20: but
2: like it.
20: I'd agree with that. I think that it's been a main issue for a while, but it is even more so at the forefront. Plus, as demographics have changed over the last 10 years, of course, with folks passing on and new folks entering into, the age where you can vote. Dean, as always, appreciate your time. Look forward to talking again soon.
2: Sure thing, Chris. Thanks.
20: That is Dean Spiliotis, New Hampshire's political Zen master, joining us on the HRCU, your neighborhood credit union guest line. I am Chris Ryan in New York, where the Red Sox season came to a close last night with a thud, losing 9.

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6: New Hampshire's traffic and weather together.
7: Taking a look at the roadways right now. Slow traffic in Bedford, Everett Turnpike southbound between Bedford Tolls and Bedford Road. Slow traffic in Methuen on I-93 southbound between exit 43 and 40. Slow traffic in Haverhill on Route 495 southbound between exit 107 and 106. And the last thing to note at the moment is in Lawrence. We have slow traffic on Route 495 southbound between exit 100 and 97. Other than that, see a problem, let us know at 866-999-7200. That's the New Hampshire Today traffic tip line. From the WMUR Weather Center, here's Kevin Skorupa.
8: Blend of clouds and some sunshine and a light breeze out of the southwest this afternoon. Only dropping into the 60s tonight as warmer air continues to move in. And that means 75 to 80 for highs on Friday. There will be the chance of a couple of late day showers. That'll be a front coming through, knocking temperatures back into the 60s for highs with partial sunshine this weekend. From Stormwatch 9 Weather Center, I'm meteorologist Kevin Skorupa.
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1: This is New Hampshire Today. I am Chris Ryan. Appreciate you joining us for the show as we come to you from New York this morning. New Hampshire Today on the road is sponsored by Northeast Delta Dental. And this hour, the program brought to you by New England College. Thank you so much for being with us. Red Sox season comes to a close. And let's be honest, I mean, the Red Sox, if you're a baseball fan in New England, caught your attention and your kind of hopes and dreams throughout the course of this summer with how this scrappy group played, overachievers. And that season came to a close last night, but the roster was very different in a lot of ways than, you know, the team that got the Red Sox to the postseason. One of the constants, though, was Sonny Gray. Red Sox starter had a fabulous season, 18 wins, one of the best pitchers in baseball. And his time in Boston may have come to a close with last night's game. He has considered retirement, and he was pretty frustrated with how he was used in game number two, and rightfully so. And he would not commit to returning to the Boston Red Sox, as the fallout was pretty significant among veterans of the clubhouse last night about the Red Sox over-reliance on data and analytics. More on that coming up for you in the 8 o'clock hour with us right now in the HRC, Your Neighbor Credit Union guest line. Co-host of the Financial Exchange, Paul Lane, is with us. You can check him out weekdays at 11 a.m. with Mike Armstrong filling in for Chuck Zada. Good morning, Paul.
2: Good morning, Chris. Thanks for having me.
1: Appreciate you joining us for the show. Upshot on the economy this morning. How is the futures market looking?
2: Futures are looking slightly positive. I think the big news from yesterday that we previewed in yesterday's call was we got a core PCE inflation report, which is the Federal Reserve's preferred measure of inflation. It came in slightly lesser than anticipated. However, inflation still sits at 3% plus year over year, and it did little to assuage some of the fears in the bond market. Really, the big story for the month of September, and it continues on now here in the first day of October, is interest rates in the U.S., particularly the U.S. 10-year Treasury, which now has eclipsed 5.3%. That's the highest since 2002. This has a dramatic effect on all sorts of businesses, particularly the real estate market, and also for any listeners out there with a 60-40 portfolio, you know, of stocks to bonds. It really has a dramatic impact on people who hold bonds, because as interest rates go up, the value of your existing bonds that you may have bought before interest rates were increasing goes down. And so that truly continues to be the story, Chris, is that the bond market is really being quite challenged on the longer end of the curve here with these interest rates going up to levels that we haven't seen in quite a long time.
1: Big picture, what does that mean? And you know, we're always looking at potential economic downturns being on the horizon. This market has been incredibly resilient despite a lot of fluctuation variables. What does this mean? We have about 30 seconds.
2: Yeah, I certainly think that inflation continues to be a concern. However, I would be lesser concerned about recession just because all the symptoms that we're seeing now are byproducts of an economy that continues to be so resilient. There's so much spending and sort of desire for build out.
1: Paul, as always, appreciate your time. We're talking tomorrow.
2: Thanks.
1: Paul Lane joining us on the HRCU, Your Neighborhood Credit Union guest line from the Financial Exchange. I am Chris Ryan. Thanks so much for joining us. We are in New York, where the Red Sox season came to a close last night against the Yankees.
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0: 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And time now for Fox News.
5: He is hospitalized and hailed as a hero. I'm Dave Anthony, Fox News. The captain, who's from India, attacked by his co-pilot during a flight to Israel. He's now in stable condition after surgery. And what he did after being stabbed helped save everyone on board. And India's prime minister says his bravery has made his country proud.
6: After the co-pilot stabbed the captain of this plane, the flight plunged more than 14,000 feet in just 37 seconds. The injured pilot had the wherewithal to open the cockpit door, averting disaster.
5: Fox's Trey Yingston, Tel Aviv, where the Fly Dubai flight was headed.
6: Passengers jumped into action, making their way into the cockpit, subduing the pilot who was attempting to crash the jet. Even more remarkable, an Israeli plumber then pulled back the yoke to prevent the plane from diving further.
7: There were no pilots on the seats. One was on the floor, the other on the equipment. Another person walked in with me. I grabbed the attacker, I strangled him, and pulled him out. I pulled the control yoke.
5: Two off-duty pilots on board helped land the plane. Also in Saudi Arabia, the attacker's in custody. There's a search at sea after a helicopter crash left two people dead, two injured.
8: And one more is still missing after a medevac helicopter crashed into the water off of the coast of California last night. Officials revealing the chopper went down shortly after taking off from Catalina Island. The LA County Fire Department says the person who remains missing is a patient who was being transported off of the island.
5: Fox's Molly Line. A convicted murderer Tennessee tried to execute last night is still alive. Krista Pike survived two lethal injections.
9: When the curtains closed the final time at 8:05, we could consistently hear her snoring, and then it kind of developed into a snore squeak and then a snore. And even at 8:53, when the microphone was cut off, we could still hear snoring.
5: Tori Gessner was a media witness. Pike's now in a hospital. Tennessee's governor wants an investigation into what went wrong, postponing the state's next planned execution later this year. 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
13: Good morning. Two drivers remain critical today. Authorities are identifying the man killed in a Dublin crash this week. ID'd as 68-year-old Timothy Saroy, passed away in that head-on collision on Route 137 Tuesday evening. Police say he was the passenger in a car that crossed the center line. Details leading up to the crash are being investigated. The man who allegedly hit an Exeter police sergeant remains behind bars. Joshua Horgan arrested after they say he spit on two cops and punched the sergeant during a hit-and-run investigation Tuesday. Sports, the Red Sox season's a wrap. The Yankees take game 2 of their best-of-3 wild-card series, 9-2 in the Bronx. Sox manager Chad Tracy.
14: They swung the bats extremely well, so you can give them credit. It was frustrating.
13: The Bruins skate in Winnipeg tomorrow. I'm Jake Orwin.

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1: Good morning. This is Hampshire Today. I am Chris Ryan. The Red Sox season has come to a close after they were embarrassed in the Bronx, falling 9-2 to the Yankees, swept in the best of three series. Sonny Gray got an early hook and was critical of Red Sox manager Chad Tracy for that. We'll hear from Gray in just a little bit. Plus, Wilson Contreras expresses his frustrations with the Red Sox. That all coming your way. I am Chris Ryan in New York, and this is New Hampshire Today.
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0: New Hampshire's traffic and weather together.
8: Thursday. Looking at roadways right now, starting off in Bedford, you're hitting the brakes on every turnpike southbound between exit 13 and 12. Moving over to Haverhill, slow traffic on Route 495 southbound between exit 107 and 106. And the last thing to note right now is just some slow traffic in Boston, Lawrence area, Route 495 southbound between exit 100 and 97. Other than that, if you see a problem, let us know at 866-999-7200. That's the New Hampshire Today traffic tip line. From the WMUR Weather Center, here's Kevin Skorupa.
9: Up into the 70s today, that same blend of clouds and some sunshine and a light breeze out of the southwest this afternoon. Only dropping into the 60s tonight as warmer air continues to move in, and that means 75 to 80 for highs on Friday. There will be the chance of a couple of late day showers. That'll be a front coming through, knocking temperatures back into the 60s for highs with partial sunshine this weekend. From Stormwatch 9 Weather Center, I'm meteorologist Kevin Skorupa.
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1: This is New Hampshire Today. I am Chris Ryan. Appreciate you joining us for the show as we come to you from the Bronx this morning. following the Red Sox 9-2 loss that ended their season at Yankee Stadium. We're going to do a deep dive on that in just a little bit. But first, I want to let you know this hour of the program is presented by the Village on Technology Hill. And Hampshire Day on the Road is presented by Northeast Delta Dental. The Red Sox lose 9-2 to the Yankees at Yankee Stadium, outscored 18-2 in this brief best of three set. The Yankees move on to the division series. And the Red Sox season for a second year in a row comes to a conclusion at Yankee Stadium. Now, of course, you lose by a combined score of 18-2 over a span of two games, and you can pretty much determine that nothing went well and that the Red Sox were really outclassed in just about every area. The main bone of contention that many Red Sox fans have, and I think rightfully so, is based upon the one area where things did go well, and that's the starts of Peyton Tolley and Sonny Gray. But both their starts ended in the exact same spot back-to-back nights, despite the fact that they were pitching well. They came with two outs in the fifth inning when a decision was made by Chad Tracy or the organization that Eric Miller, the lefty reliever, was going to come in that spot to face the Yankees lefties at the top of the lineup. It was a different hitter in game one than in game two. This time it was Cody Bellinger of two outs and runners on first and second who was going to face Miller. Sonny Gray taken out, but the results were pretty similar. Not a home run this in this game, but in this contest, it was a base hit, which made it 2-0 at that point. And Sonny Gray also taken out of the game with 70 pitches. Tolley was over 90, if memory serves, in the first game. Sonny Gray, frustrated, did not hold back in his criticism of the Red Sox decision to remove him in that spot.
12: I mean, I felt good. You know, I felt crisp. I felt sharp. I felt like I was just out there competing. And yeah, I mean, I think I got clipped for a solo homer and then some singles. But I feel like I stayed on the attack throughout. I was just executing what I wanted to do. And
13: How would you describe, you know, the emotions of this moment?
12: I don't know. I mean, you know, I don't know. Just, I mean, I'm frustrated for sure. You know, not ready for it to end. A lot of emotions. Yeah, but frustration is definitely one.
14: What third time through the order, a million times in your career. Did you expect that people would come get you then, or were you upset that he took you out so soon?
12: I think I'm the best pitcher in the American League going through the order the third time. I think that's a fact. Yeah, I mean, I would have liked to live or die with me in that moment, but that's the competitor I am, and yeah, I think you can probably ask the guys, and they felt the same way. So I felt strong, I felt confident, I felt convicted. You know, I'm just gonna. But what can you do? You know,
13: is that your biggest frustration? You mentioned being frustrated. Is that your biggest frustration?
12: I mean, losing. You know, the season ending. Yeah, I would have liked to been trusted in that moment.
14: Sonny, you a couple of weeks ago.
1: The Red Sox, perhaps over-reliance on data and analytics, machines, as Wilson Contreras said was the way he would describe it, was pointed out by the Red Sox first baseman in his comments post-game.
15: It's not enough when you have talent or you have data or you have computers that's telling you what to do. Because this is baseball, and the data is here to help us. But at the end of the day, we're gonna have to need experience and veteran guys to win games. And there's a lot of stuff that I would like to say, but nah, I'll stay like that.
16: Do you feel like there's too much of a reliance on data?
15: Well, if you watch the game. If you watch the game.
16: Yeah. How do you change that as a player when an organization has a philosophy in regard to data and analytics?
15: I don't know. I mean, that's just that thing. I cannot make decisions. I cannot take that for granted. The only thing that I can control is my part of the game. Come here to work 100% and be out there day in and day out, taking care of my body, create a good chemistry here with the guys, support the guys. That's the only thing that we can do. Besides that, making decisions about data, about all the stuff, we cannot do that. Like, we cannot do anything about it. Like I said, it's here to help us, but at the end of the day, it's not about data. It's about executing the game plan.
16: How are you physically in these couple games and down the stretch, hamstring and the hand?
15: I mean, I'm sore all over. I mean, everywhere. My hammy is tight. My right hand is sore. My right hip is tight. I mean, but like I said, I mean, you played the whole season just to be in the playoffs, and I couldn't miss it. I was not going to miss the playoff, and I was able to work my way in with the training staff, which I'm really thankful for. But yeah, I mean, that's what I can say.
1: Injury is a major factor as well, with Roman Anthony shelved prior to game two with a reaggravation of the hand and finger issue that he had been sidelined for the majority of the season, but also expanding into his wrist with some ligament issues there. And of course, Mickey Gasper saw his season come to a close last Friday when he tore his bicep on a swing in the day game against the Cubs at Fenway Park. I talked with Gasper, who had an incredible 2026 breakout season, about heading into surgery tomorrow and looking back on this year.
16: All right, Mickey, obviously, you know, some unfortunate news in regard... Oh, didn't start this one. Here we go. Mickey, obviously some unfortunate news in regard to the bicep injury. Take me through kind of what the next steps are and how did that obviously hit? Because obviously fans, yourself, were looking forward to this opportunity here in the postseason.
17: Yeah, it's next steps are Friday. Surgery, and then I'll be in Boston for 2 weeks for my rehab, beginning of the rehab, and just, you know, take it one day at a time, find a way to improve one day at a time through all that, and then I'll head down to where I live and begin the strengthening process of it. I'm sure it's range of motion first, and then we'll begin strengthening. Again, just taking it one day at a time and trying to, you know, just improve one thing, 1% each and every day.
16: And just how do you kind of reconcile, you know, the disappointment of wanting to be a part of this? And you've had obviously a lot of setbacks throughout the course of your life, your career, and you've mentioned before that the injuries are typically the most difficult one to deal with.
17: Yeah, I've really never been more disappointed about anything in my life, not being able to be out there with this team and, you know, just to be here and compete. Hard for me to put it into words, but, you know, right now I'm fortunate enough to have been able to come here, to be able to be with the team right now. And, you know, my job is to be a cheerleader and bring energy and support our guys that are in the trenches today. So, you know, I'm very fortunate for that opportunity to be able to come and support my guys.
16: When you think back about your 2026 season, what are the first things that come to mind?
17: What a group of guys, you know, what a team. It's just how much fun I've had this year playing with this group, and, you know, it's just very, very grateful for the opportunity to be a part of this club.
16: And for you personally, I mean, you created that opportunity via continuous hard work, commitment, faith, and to do that and to make a name for yourself in this game, what has that meant?
17: Not as much as it means to be a part of this ball club. That's the most special thing about it, being able to contribute with these guys and compete with these guys and just be a part of the Boston Red Sox this year, which so much magical things have gone on, and it's not over yet. So, you know, but it's just, I'm happy with how I, with how I believed in myself and competed and played the game the right way. And, you know, again, just very grateful for the opportunity the Red Sox gave me this year.
16: Mickey, thanks a lot.
17: Thank you.
1: Much more from the Bronx still to come. I am Chris Ryan. This is New Hampshire Today.
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7: At the roadways right now, just a few things to be aware of. Starting off in Lawrence with stop and go traffic on Route 495 southbound between exit 100 and 97. Moving over to Bedford, slow traffic on Everett Turnpike southbound between Bedford Tolls and Bedford Road. Other than that, roads are looking clear for you out there, but if you do see a problem, please let me know at 866-999-7200. That's the New Hampshire Today traffic tip line from the ExtraGen Temporal Scanner Weather Desk. Here's Kevin Scarupa.
8: Up into the 70s today, that same blend of clouds and some sunshine and a light breeze out of the southwest this afternoon, only dropping into the 60s tonight as warmer air continues to move in. And that means 75 to 80 for highs on Friday. There will be the chance of a couple of late day showers. That'll be a front coming through, knocking temperatures back into the 60s for highs with partial sunshine this weekend. From Stormwatch 9 Weather Center, I'm meteorologist Kevin Scarupa.
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10: Good morning. This is New Hampshire Today. I am Chris Ryan. Appreciate joining us for the show as we come to you from New York this morning, just a few miles north of Yankee Stadium, where the Red Sox once again saw their season ended by their arch rivals, this time in perhaps the most embarrassing fashion we have seen in the history of these two franchises, losing 9-2 last night, outscored 18-2 in the two-game set. The Red Sox head into the offseason. New Hampshire Day on the Road is presented by Northeast Delta Dental. In this segment of the show, sponsored by Northeast Delta Dental, we welcome in CEO Tom Raffio to talk Red Sox. Good morning, Tom.
11: Good morning. Now, you know, I've been following the Red Sox since 67, when Yaz had the Triple Crown and they recovered from losing in the 60s. But this was pretty bad the last 2 days. I guess the wonder of it all was, how did they win 15 games straight during the season to get this far? Because really, to be outscored 18-2, and both games were similar, right? They got good starting pitching, and then the manager takes them out prematurely, and then the bullpen exploded. But regardless, you know, they just don't have enough hitting, so they maybe would have lost the game anyway, 4-2 or something like that. But basically, it was pretty frustrating watching it. They were really outclassed. And I hope this is actually a wake-up call and they actually do something. Though, who knows if there's going to be a baseball season next year, because, right, of course, John Henry wants a salary cap and the players don't want a salary cap. So I think we're in for that sort of usual challenge. We'll see what happens. But, yeah, it was the JV versus varsity that – the Yankees didn't really need to use Aaron Judge, and they look so much better. And I was thinking, you know, we started that 15-game winning streak by beating the Yankees four in a row. I'm not sure how that happened, and if had they won at least one more game at Yankee Stadium, they would have had the home field advantage instead of the Yankees, and maybe they would have eked out one game anyway. But the Yankees were definitely the better team. That was pretty obvious.
10: Yeah, the apparent frustration I think that a lot of folks feel is that there was one area where the Red Sox were comparable to the Yankees. Not good enough because pitch for pitch, Peyton Tully wasn't able to match Cam Schlittler, and Sonny Gray wasn't able to match Max Fried last night. But at least their starting pitching gave him a chance. And to see how it played out in the exact same spot, the exact same reliever with similar results, it became pretty clear that the Red Sox had things kind of scripted and that they saw from the analytics and the data that they wanted that matchup with Eric Miller and the top of the lineup third time through. And through hell or high water, they were going to follow that script. They were going to follow that that data point. And to me, I feel that analytics and data should play a role in baseball and politics, but they should not be determinants. Because unlike in your industry or farming or grocery stores where data is predictable of future results almost to a T, that is not the case in baseball or in politics, where human beings and extenuating factors are so predominant. So data to me should be important, but it shouldn't be the be-all end-all. And we'll give credit to the Yankees. You know, the data probably didn't tell Aaron Boone to keep Cam Schlittler on the mound the other night to throw 117 pitches, but his eyes did and the results did, and the hitters told him to keep Cam Schlittler out there. And the Red Sox, you know, and the players, we've heard the interviews, Sonny Gray, Wilson Contreras called them out on this. You cannot be exclusively reliant on data and a script and expect the results to be there. We could talk payroll as well, but to me, that was the biggest factor. You also can't, you know, operate in a bargain basement type of fashion and win championships. That has been proven over a period of time, Tom.
11: Yeah, you can be the Tampa Bay Rays, although this year, they, who knows, they might be the Yankees. You can be competitive most years with a low payroll and not going all out, but you're never going to win the World Series. Absolutely right about that, and I agree with Sonny and Wilson. You've got to use the eye test, just terminology that you used, and you know, because there are definitely human beings involved, and these players had, most of them hadn't been in Yankee Stadium with close to 50,000 people.
10: 100%.
11: So that, and you know, thinking that the first game didn't play out correctly from the analytics perspective, that maybe they would have done something differently in game two, but they took out Sonny Gray. And I, as I mentioned to you, I love Sonny Gray because I know he's right-handed, but he reminded me so much of Lester. He guts it out. He doesn't create the crooked number by the other teams, you know, getting a six-run inning. And they took him out. And then Miller, I mean, he was terrible. And they used him again, and he was terrible again. So it's hard to figure. But, of course, that's why Tracy is the manager and Cora is not, because I think every once in a while Cora rebuffed the analytics.
10: Yes.
11: And higher-ups in the audience and in the front office, I mean, and Tracy, you know, went along. So I'm not one of those who are thinking, well, they ended up having a good year. They made the playoffs. I mean, the wonder of it is, you know, how they won 15 in a row, including the first four being against the Yankees. And now, by the way, I know this is a different topic. I'm, you know, depending on what happens on Sunday in Buffalo, I'm wondering if last year's Patriots was a fluke too. So we'll see about that. But, yeah, it was kind of disappointing. I think they would have lost anyway, but it might have been more like, you know, 4-2 instead of embarrassing 9-2. And I think the 18-2 differential was probably one of the all-time highs for, you know, a wild card series of two games.
10: Yeah, we'll talk Patriots on Monday in our Monday morning quarterback show. But yes, I think that you make a really good point about using particular data points. Alec Gamboa or Eric Miller against certain hitters in a non-playoff situation, certain pitches, all that is the data point that you're using to try to be predictive in a completely different environment in the Yankee
11: right.
10: Stadium in a game, a playoff game. It's mind-boggling to me, and it's frustrating. The players are frustrated too. And you're right. I mean, it was we have to get to Stephanie Shaheen here in a second, but I was watching this take place, and there's a pitch com, and the pitch com is given to the new pitchers coming into the game. And the pitching coach, Andrew Bailey, you could see early on, was getting the pitch com ready and handed it to Tracy just to have it sitting there even prior to the Ben Rice at bat. So they had this set up. He was coming in even before the walk. That obviously, if they'd gotten out of the inning, that would have ended things because they're two outs. But it was there. It was in the script. That's how this was going to play out. Tom, as always, appreciate your time.
11: Again, talking to. That's why Tracy's manager, not Cora, because if they looked at the stats, they would have seen that Sonny Gray has one of the lowest ERA in the playoff history. All right, we'll say hi to Stephanie. Thanks again, and we'll talk Pats next. Thanks. Bye.
10: Tom Raffio joining us on the HRC, Your Neighbor Credit Union guest line. New Hampshire Day on the Road in New York, presented by Northeast Delta Dental. Stephanie Shaheen is next. I am Chris Ryan. 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
3: He is hospitalized and hailed as a hero. I'm Dave Anthony, Fox News. The captain, who's from India, attacked by his co-pilot during a flight to Israel. He's now in stable condition after surgery. And what he did after being stabbed helped save everyone on board. And India's prime minister says his bravery has made his country proud.
5: After the co-pilot stabbed the captain of this plane, the flight plunged more than 14,000 feet in just 37 seconds. The injured pilot had the wherewithal to open the cockpit door, averting disaster.
3: Fox's Trey Yingston, Tel Aviv, where the Fly Dubai flight was headed.
5: Passengers jumped into action, making their way into the cockpit, subduing the pilot who was attempting to crash the jet. Even more remarkable, an Israeli plumber then pulled back the yoke to prevent the plane from diving further.
6: There were no pilots on the seats. One was on the floor, the other on the equipment. Another person walked in with me. I grabbed the attacker, I strangled him, and pulled him out. I pulled the control yoke.
3: Two off-duty pilots on board helped land the plane. Also in Saudi Arabia, the attacker's in custody. There's a search at sea after a helicopter crash left two people dead, two injured.
12: And one more is still missing after a medevac helicopter crashed into the water off of the coast of California last night. Officials revealing the chopper went down shortly after taking off from Catalina Island. The LA County Fire Department says the person who remains missing is a patient who was being transported off of the island.
3: Fox's Molly Line. A convicted murderer Tennessee tried to execute last night is still alive. Krista Pike survived two lethal injections.
13: When the curtains closed the final time at 8:05, we could consistently hear her snoring, and then it kind of developed into a snore squeak and then a snore, and even at 8:53 when the microphone was cut off, we could still hear snoring.
3: Tori Gessner was a media witness. Pike's now in a hospital. Tennessee's governor wants an investigation into what went wrong, postponing the state's next planned execution later this year. 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
14: Good morning. The Milton School District is asking the town for money to help deal with their $2.5 million deficit. School administrators telling the Milton Select Board they could potentially face lawsuits if they can't address their budget issues. Officials saying several things added up to create the deficit, like no audits for multiple years, errors in payments and unpaid bills, and more. The next school board meeting that's set for October 7th. In sports, the Red Sox season is done. John Babak has more.
15: The Sox eliminated last night a 9-2 win for the Yankees in New York to win Game 2 of the best-of-three American League wildcard series.
16: Thinking we were going to play closer games, they swung the bats extremely well.
15: Manager Chad Tracy, the Red Sox outscored 18-2 in the two postseason games.
14: Bruins off tonight. I'm Jake Orwin.
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21: Chris Pappas looked voters in the eye and lied. 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
23: That is not true.
21: 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Lying. 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Chris Pappas won't look out for you in the U.S. Senate. 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
7: Good morning. Taking a look at the roadways, there's just one thing to be aware of, and that is in Boston. Stop-and-go traffic on Route 495 southbound between exit 100 and 97. Other than that, if you see a problem, let me know, 866-999-7200. That's the New Hampshire Today traffic tip line from the WMUR Weather Center. Here's Kevin Skorupa.
8: Up into the 70s today, that same blend of clouds and some sunshine and a light breeze out of the southwest this afternoon, only dropping into the 60s tonight as warmer air continues to move in, and that means 75 to 80 for highs on Friday. There will be the chance of a couple of late day showers. That'll be a front coming through, knocking temperatures back into the 60s for highs with partial sunshine this weekend. From Stormwatch 9 Weather Center, I'm meteorologist Kevin Skorupa.
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10: Good morning. This is New Hampshire Today. I am Chris Ryan on the road in New York with the Red Sox, who were embarrassed in this two-game wild card series at Yankee Stadium against the Yankees, losing last night 9-2, outscored 18-2 in the series. New Hampshire Today on the road is presented by Northeast Delta Dental. This hour of the program brought to you by The Village on Technology Hill. Excited to have with us right now on the HRC, Your Neighbor Credit Union guest line, Democratic nominee in the 1st Congressional District, Stephanie Shaheen. Good morning, Stephanie.
26: Good morning, Chris. Great to be with you this morning. Wish we were celebrating a win last night, but here we are.
10: Here we are. We continue on, and we are a little over a month now from the midterm election coming up on November the 3rd. Not a lot of data publicly in the 1st Congressional District race. So I want to get your upshot as to
1: where things sit. The UNH poll, which has been honestly wildly inaccurate in this cycle and also in previous ones, had you leading Anthony DiLorenzo by 4%. What's your sense as to where this race sits and the defining issues leading up to November?
26: Well, you know, from the very beginning of this campaign, we've been running like we're 10 points down. We're not taking anything for granted. We know the first CD is incredibly purple, and we know people make their decisions about who they're going to support often in the last few weeks of the race. And so we're running hard, and we're assuming it's going to be a close race, and we're going to do everything we can to pull out a win and defend this seat. So we're feeling very encouraged. I think the contrast is very clear. My opponent, Anthony DiLorenzo, has been endorsed by Donald Trump. He has said as recently as 2 weeks ago that he'd vote for Trump 1,000 times. He has embraced Trump's budget policies. He says he loved the big, beautiful bill, which, you know, made cuts to Medicaid and food assistance while giving tax breaks to billionaires. He is supporting Trump with the war, with tariffs. And so we think the choice is really clear, and we're going to do everything we can to make sure voters know the differences between where I sit and the issues I'm going to be fighting for and where he is on the issues and is in lockstep with Donald Trump.
1: Do you think DiLorenzo is trying to have it both ways, where he is trying to appear to be independent to voters while is, you know, secretly perhaps a individual that heavily supports President Trump? Do you see him being authentic in that sense?
26: Well, you know, I haven't really heard him say much that sounds independent from Donald Trump. Everything I've heard has been really consistently aligned with Trump. I mean, he says he thinks the tariffs create opportunities. He says, you know, he doesn't see that there's anything more Congress can do to get us out of this war. He says he doesn't think there's anything more Congress can do to act with urgency on AI. You know, he is, when you listen to what he's proposing and what he says he supports, it's pretty well in lockstep with Donald Trump.
1: Anthony DiLorenzo was accused by Democrats and the New Hampshire Democratic Party of failing to disclose the extent of his wealth. He responded on the program yesterday saying that he had success in business and has put money in private trusts and borrows basically from that trust from time to time, and went after you saying that your company received a highly unethical $44 million grant and did so based upon advocacy from your mother. Your response?
26: Well, first, you know, I think what we're hearing and seeing from Anthony DiLorenzo's personal financial disclosure is that he believes, just like Donald Trump, he can play by a different set of rules. He says he was worth somewhere between $1 and $6 million. He hasn't accounted for any of his real estate holdings or his business. All the other estimates we've seen based on the business holdings he has suggest he's worth somewhere over $100 million. And We have a set of rules. The FEC has a requirement for how you disclose your assets, and he hasn't honored or followed those rules. And I think these are fair questions to raise. His attack against me, I have no idea what he's talking about. You know, I have a business that's been successful. It was sold in 2024. It never received any federal grants of any kind. And he's trying to distract people from the fact that he's in lockstep with Donald Trump, and he's not been forthcoming and hasn't followed the rules on the personal financial disclosures that he's required to file. So, you know, again, I think that's an attempt to distract when credible media outlets, including WMUR and the union leader in the primary, raised questions about his personal financial disclosure when he first submitted it back in June.
1: I'll conclude on the balance between, you know, beliefs, and particularly when it comes to things such as climate change, which we have not heard a lot from Democrats on this topic in this particular election, and have in almost all the previous cycles in memory. And many Democrats, including yourself, you support green energy policies that in the past drew some resistance based upon the fact that many Granite Staters and Americans thought that that would elevate their costs. So when you look at your personal beliefs on this topic, when it comes to energy, would you support policies that you believe would have a long-term benefit from an environmental standpoint and would potentially, you know, raise costs in the short term and try to deviate folks from utilizing fossil fuels? Or conversely, do you believe it now is the time to talk about it more, to talk about battery powered and solar and wind and all that because of the fact that gas prices are so elevated?
26: Well, ultimately, you hit the nail on the head relative to energy prices and costs. We're hearing more and more from people just in the last few weeks about how worried folks are regarding the price of home heating oil. We're hearing from companies who aren't sure they're going to be able to honor their pre-buy numbers that people locked in on for heating their homes this winter. We know New Hampshire's paying some of the highest energy prices in the country. And so we need to keep every option on the table for sources of energy as it relates to renewables. The fact that we've cut incentives for wind and solar make absolutely no sense. All we have to do is look at what's happening now to gas prices because the Strait of Hormuz is been so disrupted by this war, and now this could be a problem for who knows how long, right? Because we're still in this war. So, I'm incredibly proud to have gotten the support of the League of Conservation Voters. I was just in an event with them last night talking about the kinds of initiatives we can be accelerating to work to bring down gas prices and to be accelerating renewable sources of energy. I think we need to be doing more, not less of that work and to invest in energy sources for the future.
1: Stephanie, as always, appreciate your time and look forward to talking again soon.
26: Thank you so much. Safe travels, Chris.
1: Thank you. That is Stephanie Shaheen joining us on the HRCU Your Neighborhood Credit Union guest line. Up next, we have a brand new feature on the New Hampshire Today program called the Ripple Effect, which takes a look at how just one small thing, one small little act of kindness can create a ripple effect throughout our community. And it looks at the entities and charitable organizations that are seeking to create that ripple effect. Erica Stevens joins us on that next. I am Chris Ryan. This is New Hampshire Today.
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4: In November, Queen's fourth album is a worldwide smash with the single Bohemian Rhapsody. It hits number one in the UK and number four in the US.

0: Fast forward to December, Bob Marley and the Wailers released their live album recorded at two concerts in London in July. And Paul Simon has a number one album with Still Crazy After All These Years. The album produces four top 10 hits.
1: Hop on the bus, Gus. 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
2: 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Coming up. New Hampshire's traffic and weather together.
3: Good morning. Looking at the roadways right now, just two things to note. In Dover, we have some road construction that's been going on for a while, but right now the roadway is reduced to one lane on Spalding Turnpike southbound at exit 9, and there's a bit of a delay. And in Andover, slow traffic on Route 495 southbound between exit 99 and 97. Other than that, if you see a problem, let me know, 866-999-7200. From the WMUR Weather Center, it's Kevin Scarupa.
4: Up into the 70s today, that same blend of clouds and some sunshine and a light breeze out of the southwest this afternoon. Only dropping into the 60s tonight as warmer air continues to move in. And that means 75 to 80 for highs on Friday. There will be the chance of a couple of late day showers. That'll be a front coming through, knocking temperatures back into the 60s for highs with partial sunshine this weekend. From Stormwatch 9 Weather Center, I'm meteorologist Kevin Scarupa.
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6: Good morning. This is New Hampshire Today. I am Chris Ryan. Appreciate you joining us for the show. As we come to you from New York after yesterday's, last evening's, a 9-2 loss to the Red Sox to the Yankees. We'll be back in the Milliard in Manchester tomorrow. And joining us from there right now as we debut a new segment here on the New Hampshire Today program called The Ripple Effect is Erica Stevens. Good morning, Erica.
3: Good morning, Chris. Thank you, and hi, everyone. If you've been listening to the show for a while, then you've probably heard my voice here and there, but I'm extra excited about today because I'm introducing something of my own. It's called The Ripple Effect, and it's a new series I created to highlight the incredible nonprofits that are right here in New Hampshire. I've always loved the idea that doing something small can have an impact way bigger than you may realize, and that's really what this series is all about. Small actions, big impact. And for my very first Ripple Effect interview, I sat down with the Manchester Police Athletic League to learn a little bit more about what they do, who they help, and the impact they're making right here in Manchester. I'm really excited to finally share this with you. So here it is, the very first Ripple Effect. This is the Ripple Effect, where we get a behind-the-scenes look at how small actions create big impact throughout our community. Hi, my name's Erica, and today I am at Manchester Police Athletic League. I'm here with the Executive Director, John Rainville. Hi, John. Thanks for having me.
7: Thanks for having us.
3: For somebody listening who knows nothing about MPAL, could you describe it to us?
7: Yeah, absolutely. Police Athletic League is a nonprofit organization that provides free after-school and vacation programming for school-age youth. Our mission is to empower youth with the values

0: respect, responsibility, and community through positive relationships with law enforcement and adult mentors. So we offer all kinds of programming in the after-school hours, things like traditional athletics. We have boxing classes. You can see the ring here behind us. We offer wrestling. We do indoor skateboarding. We have an indoor soccer program. We do some enrichment programming, basic life skills, a cooking class. We also do some intervention work, working with high-risk youth. We have a juvenile court diversion program, an alternative pathway that holds them accountable for what they've done wrong, but also gives them an opportunity to get some skills, set them on the right path.
1: Oh, wow. That sounds awesome. So you guys kind of offer a little bit of everything here at Powell?
0: For sure. Front desk that's staffed in the after school and evening hours. We try to make it as easy as possible. Open enrollment. We provide all the supplies, all the equipment.
1: Oh, that's huge.
0: Just with parental permission. All they got to do is sign the piece of paper.
1: So if somebody listening right now wants to get involved, whether that's volunteer, bring their child here, donate, how would they go about doing that?
0: You can find us online at manchesterpal.org. You can also follow us on Facebook. We've got a great Facebook page with a lot of pictures, which should give you a pretty good idea of the wide variety of things that happen here.
1: Now, when you think about MPAL and the ripple effect that it has throughout the community, what does that look like to you?
0: Yeah, I mean, a couple of things. One, community is one of our core values. It's right in our mission, and we really try to inspire a sense of belonging in the community with the kids. And that means learning to respect each other, interact in a positive way with their peers, but also breaking down some barriers, too. Officer David Lisboa is here with us right now, and we're super fortunate to have him. He's an athlete. He coaches our boxing program. He does our jiu-jitsu class. He's great with the kids. Gives kids an opportunity to meet a police officer in a completely welcoming and safe environment, and that can only ripple out when there's a little bit more understanding, a little bit better trust. I think that's really key to developing that sense of community. And then athletics is a core part of what we do, and I really think there is a ripple effect for that. One, there's the immediate physical benefit, there's the mental health benefits of exercise, and then there's that habits and the culture that develops. So if a kid comes in here and learns how to work out properly and feels the benefit of that, builds their confidence and starts feeling good about themselves, they're going to pass that forward. And I think it just makes for a healthier, happy community.
2: The ripple effect. Small actions, big impact.
3: Great stuff, Erica. And folks, we also have videos available on the New Hampshire Today Instagram page, and also we'll have that coming up a little bit later on the New Hampshire Today Facebook page as well. And you can follow Erica Stevens as well, with Erica Stevens on Air. And we have more ripple effects, which are going to be debuting as well. Tell us a little bit what you're working on.
4: Thank you so much, Chris. Yeah, ever since I dropped the first kind of teaser of this yesterday, people have been reaching out to me. They want me to head to their nonprofit. So I have a bunch in the works. I have a couple more completed, but these are going to run for a full month. So they're going to get their moment for a month, and then we're going to have a different nonprofit highlighted each month.
3: Erica, thank you so much.
4: Thank you, Chris.
3: That is Erica Stevens joining us from the Mill Yard in Manchester. I am Chris Ryan from New York. We're back.
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10: Radio. Praising the passengers who prevented a disaster in flight. I'm Dave Anthony, Fox News.
11: We could be sitting today in a 9/11 tragedy, mm-hmm. You know, with bodies scattered in the desert. And they did because of the courage of these people.
10: Israeli Prime Minister Benjamin Netanyahu just told Fox the co-pilot who stabbed the captain and tried to crash the fly-by flight to Tel Aviv yesterday is from Oman and is under a terror investigation.
11: We know that he underwent Islamist radical indoctrination. That appears to be something we're gathering from the information, his personal information.
10: Now he's in custody after passengers intervened and stopped him. The injured pilot's in stable condition in a hospital. Two people are dead, two injured after a medevac helicopter crash near Catalina Island off California's coast last night. Another still missing, being searched for at sea. Krista Pike is still alive, but she wasn't supposed to be. The convicted murderer survived two injections that were supposed to be lethal last night in Tennessee.
12: Krista Gil Pike continued to blink on and off. She was smiling. She let out a couple of laughs during this process. I saw a tear roll down her right eye. And then she said, one spot is really throbbing.
10: Will Puckett was a media witness. Pike is now in a hospital. Tennessee's governor wants an investigation, postponing the next planned execution. The State Department of Corrections says they followed every step of the protocol. President Trump will hit the road today, trying to help Republicans keep control of Congress in the November elections.
13: The president kicking off his 32-day blitz in the Lone Star State. He's heading to the Peterbilt Motors factory in Denton today, where he'll be highlighting what he argues is a manufacturing boom.
10: Fox's Jackie Hunrick at the White House. After Texas, the president will hold a rally in Oklahoma. In a new AP poll, just 17% approve of the president's handling of the economy. And in a close Senate race in Michigan, a Fox News poll gives progressive Democrat Abdul El-Sayed a one-point lead over Republican Mike Rogers among likely voters. 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
4: 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The Who released a double concept album, Tommy, which goes top 10 in the US and the UK.

David Bowie's single Space Oddity, released to coincide with the Apollo 11 moon landing, reaches number 5 in the UK. Also in July, Bob Dylan has a top 10 hit with Lay Lady Lay in his new deeper sounding vocal style, which he attributes to quitting smoking.

0: Blood, Sweat, and Tears have a number two hit with Spinning Wheel, popularizing the so-called brass rock movement that includes BST, Chicago, and Electric Flag.
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0: got to separate ourselves from the... And by the way, tech has to be responsible for everything it does. Give them no quarter, no coverage. I'm sorry, you create something and it causes a problem. You and you alone are responsible for it. Not the federal government, i.e. the taxpayer.
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0: Three years ago, terrorists murdered more than 1,200 innocent Israelis and took 250 hostages. Today, as we remember the souls lost on October 7th, Israel is still under threat from terrorists sworn to her destruction. And the anti-Semitic hatred and violence continues to rise all over the world. 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
7: Is she conscious? What's her condition? I'm Dave Anthony, Fox News. We still don't know. The morning after a convicted killer survived an execution in Tennessee, getting two injections that were not lethal.
8: They went through two rounds and she was still breathing at the end. It was very ragged. She lifted her head up and was looking around at one point.
7: Catherine Sweeney was a media witness and says Krista Pike also complained her arm hurt and was burning and was last heard behind a closed curtain snoring loudly before being taken to a hospital.
9: Pike was convicted at age 18 of a brutal murder of a 19-year-old classmate. This is the second botched execution in Tennessee this year. The governor is demanding a full investigation, and for now, all executions suspended in Tennessee for the rest of the year.
7: Fox's Steve Harrigan. A search continues near the California coast for a missing patient on board a medevac helicopter flight.
10: It crashed shortly after takeoff, and from what we understand from last night, there were four people recovered from the aircraft.
7: Coast Guard LA Sector Commander Stacy Cressy, two of the four survived. He was radicalized by Islamists. That's what Israel's Prime Minister tells Fox about the co-pilot who attacked the captain and tried to crash a Fly Dubai flight. Benjamin Netanyahu also praised the passengers who stopped him and landed the plane safely as superheroes, preventing a 9/11 style attack.
11: Because of the courage of these people, I think they tell the world that you can't fight these terrorism.
7: Renee Good's family has filed a wrongful death lawsuit against the federal government after she was killed in January, shot in her car in Minneapolis protesting an ICE operation.
12: Good's family says she wasn't using her car in a threatening way, calling the shooting illegal. The Trump administration has defended the action, saying the agent opened fire in self-defense.
7: Fox's Jeff Manasso. The Supreme Court has agreed to consider a challenge to the Trump administration denying bond hearings to immigrants who are challenging their deportations. 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
0: Good morning. Welcome back here to the Financial Exchange. We've got markets in slight sell-off mode to kick off the month of October after the S&P 500 closed the month of September down 0.5%, with 9 out of 11 sectors in the S&P closing down. I'll let you guess which ones closed up. Tech and other tech, communication services, which is Facebook and Google. We've got the Dow Jones Industrial Average off 0.2%, the S&P 500 off 1/3, and the NASDAQ down about 0.25% in early trading. The all eyes have been on the bond market over the course of the month of September. The U.S. 10-year Treasury now sitting at 5.31%, which is bringing us to mortgage rates that are quite possibly approaching 8% again. Last time we were there was it 23, I believe? Let's see here.
1: 23, we got up to 7.8, I want to say.
0: Yeah, for October of 23, we hit 7.97 on the average 30-year fixed rate mortgage. So we've not quite been... Oh, yeah, we did actually briefly get above 8 around then. I'm having a tough time getting my cursor right over it. But sometime in the fall of 23, we did get to an average up there. As of yesterday on that 30-year fixed rate, according to Mortgage News Daily, we were sitting at 7.6%. Slight move upward in yields again today, likely to drive that even higher. So we will see what happens when we get a reading on that tomorrow. Gasoline sitting now at $4.41 per gallon for the national average, according to AAA. That's a little bit higher than where we were a month ago when we were still about $4.10 a gallon. On the diesel prices, a little bit of relief here, but you know, we need a lot more relief to see any sort of dent in expected inflation. We're sitting at a national average on diesel prices of $6.39 a gallon, which is down from the September 22nd high of $6.53. Paul, anything else catching your eye in markets this morning?
1: No, it's all about the bond market, like you covered.
0: So what we have been getting whisperings of is the energy market. And I don't think what's happening in the Middle East is what's going on with diesel prices coming down a bit. That seems to be related to refining capacity here in the U.S. coming back online. So that's helping drive down that national average. But we are seeing now oil. We covered this earlier this week. Seeping through the Middle East at a pretty good rate in spite of the threat to shipping from Iran. And I think partly this comes from desperation. Oil companies have tankers that have been sitting there for quite some time. Strategic reserves globally are getting quite low. And so these companies are effectively saying, and these countries are directing them to take the risk, run the potential risk of getting shot at, mm-hmm. and move the energy out of the Middle East, out of the Strait of Hormuz. And yet, oil prices not really moving a whole lot on the fact that, energy, oil is going out of the Middle East at a pace of about 80 to 90% of what we were seeing pre-war right now.
1: Really, what it comes down to, the reason why that premium still exists in my mind is that the risks that loom out there, as you mentioned, countries being a little bit more aggressive to try and get energy or trying to get oil moved around. And there just doesn't seem to be any clear path to resolution with this conflict. Unlike, at least in prior months, many people could point to perhaps something of a resolution. Those hopes have largely faded, and I feel like the energy market is reflecting that. That combined with there just isn't really many fallback plans here. A lot of these short-term fixes have been deployed, and as a result of that, you know, for example, domestically, 130 million barrels have been withdrawn from the U.S. strategic reserves. We now sit at the lowest level since 1982. There aren't really many more levers that can be pulled in the short term other than just trying to push us through. And then globally, you have China, who really helped in a sense earlier this year by not making this oil outbreak as bad as it could have been by curtailing some of their imports of oil. Those have started to pick back up a little bit. So it just feels like
0: 30% more oil was loaded onto tankers destined for China in September than it was in May.
1: Right.
0: In addition, I'm just seeing this flash now. Oil prices are increasing today as Chinese refiners are reportedly banned from exporting any fuel for the month of October.
1: Wow.
0: So that's new. That's got oil, especially the Brent crude price, up 3.25%. One other interesting just tidbit and statistic to have in your back pocket, the cost now of moving oil by sea from the Gulf to East Asia is currently around $34 per barrel. You can account that to not only higher shipping costs from fuel prices and things like that, but the risk cost of moving that, the insurance cost, is up massively compared to an average of $3 per barrel back in January. That's according to Argus here. So the cost to move this energy is up substantially. And I think to your point, I think bettors and traders are probably pricing in that risk of, well, you know, does this get disrupted again? And yeah, to your point, this China piece is dramatically cut back the amount of oil that they were importing over the course of the last 6 months and held prices down to some degree. This would indicate that they are unable or unwilling to continue to do that and are now importing the oil at a pretty heavy clip, and that can continue for some time. All of this, you know, leads back then to the conversation about refined products, because if China is now saying, hey, we're going to import crude and not export any refined product, then that throws another monkey wrench into all of this stuff. You're in a place now where most countries have drawn down their strategic reserves substantially, including here in the United States. So they are looking to refill those if possible, unable to do so a whole lot further. And I guess just strategically here, if we look at the war in Iran, and, you know, I don't think that I can put myself in the position of Iranian military, but right now what you're seeing is, in spite of your threats to global shipping lanes and threats to, you know, striking oil, you're seeing record amounts of oil leave the Strait of Hormuz in, you know, disregard for the threats that you're making. There's two kind of ways that plays out. Either you, strike out and try to, get the world's attention again, as the Iranians have done, you know, plenty over the course of the last 7 months, or you capitulate in some meaningful way. Or, you know, maybe you do not have the ability to strike out, but I kind of doubt that based on how this war has gone. You know, your main strategic threat has been, oh, we learned that we can cut off fuel from the Middle East from leaving the Strait of Hormuz. And by the way, you know, through our Iranian-backed Houthi rebels in Yemen, cut off other shipping lanes as well. Everybody knew when that started that that was not going to be a limitless threat, right? Like, eventually they were going to find ways to reroute the oil and strategically change things up. But if that control, if that influence piece is truly under threat, I worry about how the Iranians could lash out in that case. I would guess that all of that and more is playing into the price of oil as we sit here today, with, again, crude prices that had fallen quite a bit now topping $92 a barrel on the West Texas benchmark and $100 a barrel, over $101 a barrel on the Brent crude. Let's take a quick break. When we return, a lot more to cover. I want to talk a little bit about more on the September performance from stocks. That's next on the Financial Exchange.
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0: The Financial Exchange is a proud partner of the Disabled American Veterans Department of Massachusetts, and this year's 5K is officially sold out. The race will take place Saturday, November 7th at Fort Independence on Castle Island, and we hope you can take this opportunity to consider making a donation. 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That's DAV5K.Boston.
1: These numbers from the AI sector continue to be hard to fathom, but Microsoft shares jumped some 37.5% between July and September, which is a big number by any account. It also happens to be $1 trillion when you talk about a company as big as Microsoft. Their share value increased by $1 trillion, you know, roughly a full micron is how that's put. The talk as a whole in the third quarter definitely shifted interest rates and the fascination around the surge in yields there. But under the surface, the thing that matters to this economy now in the United States, as well as the market, continues to be artificial intelligence. We pointed out a few weeks ago, according to is it Commerce or whoever puts out the data on GDP, that computer and related equipment investment now exceeds what we are seeing on an annual basis from housing residential investment. So, you know, add up new home construction, you know, purchases to furnish your home, all of that stuff is now smaller than the annual investment we're seeing on the part of AI data centers mainly. All of this is leading to just an economy that is very heavily reliant on this AI trade, but also seems to show no signs of slowing down in spite of nearly record high energy prices and very high interest rates that we haven't seen in the likes of a quarter century.
2: Yeah, it just continues to go back to the biggest story with markets is the amount of capital that has been allocated to invest in this new technology that really continues to be the story. You have two sides of the coin. One on the bullish side is all of that investment, and then, you know, the more negative bearish side would be all the inflationary pressure and some of the things that we're seeing in the bond market. That's how I'd simply kind of characterize where we sit with the market and economy where we are today.
1: There was a meeting this week at the White House, I believe Tuesday of this week, where AI leaders effectively signed a voluntary safety accord. It rejected any form of formal guardrails from the government. This is effectively industry self-regulation, where they, you know, signed an accord that they would put in some controls as well as establish external audits of their system. I don't know that this does much of anything to assure me that we are not barreling towards a massive problem with AI. I know that it was heralded and really pushed by a lot of the industry executives, as well as members of the White House themselves, who took, you know, a lot from a very positive meeting, in their words. But at the same time, we still have executives and insiders at all these companies warning of just how damaging this technology could be in the future.
2: Yeah, we covered a New York Times piece yesterday on the show, which had some sources from OpenAI employees who were raising security concerns in months leading up to what ultimately ended up surfacing was 12 or 13 different hacking incidents, the most famous one being OpenAI's models, you know, breaking control and going after Hugging Face. But really, it has been interesting, and I think I mentioned earlier in the week, I take this sort of cynical approach to viewing the communications from these AI leaders. It's hard. They have two different items of concern right now. One is some of these safety concerns that we're talking about here, but the other is these businesses are extremely capital intensive. They need to spend a lot of money. They've needed to raise a lot of money, and there's a lot of pressure for them to deliver to their shareholders and to compete in a very competitive arms race to become the most dominant AI, whether it's frontier model or, you know, infrastructure play. And those go against all of those incentives go against slowing down and trying to control for safety. You hope ultimately that the greater good, the safety, would be the ultimate focus, but it's hard to take them at their word, I think is what you're saying, and I would echo those thoughts, because when you have a $2 trillion valuation looming like Anthropic or OpenAI has, you know, significant commitments to spend billions of dollars, and so does Anthropic, there is that hard sell to slow down the pace of innovation.
1: This is hardly the most important part of this AI development, but I continue to be fascinated by the New York Times lawsuit against these model companies and what's going to come of it. I have to suspect that this AI race is of such crucial national interest that they are not going to get anything other than a slap on the wrist. But keep in mind what these companies did and said about what they did and are now saying today, which is, you know, internally at OpenAI, there's been a whole bunch of discovery showing that, you know, internal OpenAI employees were saying at the time that, hey, we are ripping off content, and this is one of the biggest ripoffs and thefts that anything has ever seen. They intentionally went around paywalls at all sorts of major publications in order to train their models on copyrighted material.
2: Mm-hmm.
1: And then after doing so, I'll actually quote, this is like 2 years ago that they submitted this, but quote, because copyright today covers virtually every sort of human expression, including blog posts, photographs, forum posts, scraps of software code, and government documents, it would be impossible to train today's leading AI models without using copyrighted materials. And I just look at that argument, and it's effectively... Yeah, I don't know. It's effectively, you know, somebody telling you that in order to be financially successful, I have to rob you, right? Like, you know, we would not deal with that in any other area of the world. But I suspect that because this one sector is so crucial to the U.S. economy, that we are going to ignore it. But that mere statement, like, yeah, I don't know. I can't be financially successful unless I'm allowed to break into your cars. It is such a ludicrous argument to me that they are going about using this. And
2: move fast and break things. That's what it's all about.
1: Think about
2: the music piracy days of, you know, LimeWire in like the late 90s, early 2000s. Like, that's another example of just completely ripping off copyright. And
1: those companies got shut down and are worthless now.
2: They did, but it did evolve the music industry to be streaming,
1: sure,
2: and it changed things dramatically after that.
1: Sure.
2: So that's... Now, these companies aren't getting shut down. They've gotten too big. You know, Napster didn't get big enough to actually, you know, survive. But these companies are so big, to your point, it's probably just a slap on a wrist because they're too economically important. Uber is the same thing to a degree, just totally cutting out the taxi. But you get so big and you reach this, you know, this kind of escape velocity, there's only so much that they can do to contain you.
1: That really cannot be the state. That is really the state of everything, but it really can't be. Like, hey, break as many laws as you want, because if you're big enough...
2: You got to benefit the consumer at the end, I think, is what you has to land on.
1: Yeah.
2: And all these things did.
1: But like, hey, if you're big enough, you'll be able to hire the lawyers to fight all the lawsuits is a really cynical view of American capitalism.
2: That's the way it goes.
1: Let's take a quick break here on the Financial Exchange. When we return, full market update for you with Wall Street Watch.

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2: 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Now.
3: The Milton School District is asking the town for funds to help it deal with its $2.5 million deficit. School administrators told the Milton Select Board that they could potentially face lawsuits if they can't address their budget issues. Officials say that several things added up to create the deficit, like no audits for multiple years, errors in payments, unpaid bills, as well as other factors. Now the district is looking for money from the town to keep it afloat while asking for a deficit appropriation on the March ballot. Officials say that the next school board meeting is scheduled for October 7th. The man who allegedly hit an Exeter police sergeant will remain behind bars for now. Authorities say that Joshua Horgan was arrested after he spit on two officers and punched the sergeant during a hit-and-run investigation on Tuesday. Court officials say that Horgan is currently in custody and scheduled to be back in court sometime next week. Dartmouth has received $20 million to establish a new healthcare program. Tory Gates reports.
4: Richard Levy has made the donation for the establishment of at-home primary care and palliative services through Dartmouth Health and the Geisel School of Medicine. Funding for the Dartmouth Health at Home initiative will also include establishment of the Family Caregiver Institute. This will train future home health aides and family members and expand access to health care in rural areas. A Dartmouth alumnus, Levy served as primary caregiver to his late wife Susan for 7 years until her death in 2023. I'm Tory Gates.
3: And in sports, the Red Sox season is over. The Yankees beat the Red Sox in Game 2 of their best-of-3 AL wildcard series in the Bronx last night, 9-2. The Yankees will now visit the Tampa Bay Rays for Game 1 of the American League Division Series on Saturday, with first pitch scheduled for 6:30 p.m. I'm Brian Berner.
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2: Well, after a positive start to the day, markets have now swung into negative territory after the 10-year Treasury yield hit its highest mark since 2002. Wall Street's also readying for the all-important jobs report tomorrow morning. Right now, the Dow is down nearly two-thirds of a percent or 300 points lower. S&P 500 down about a third of a percent or 22 points off. NASDAQ down about a third of a percent as well or 82 points lower. Russell 2000 is off half a percent. 10-year Treasury yield now down 2 basis points at 5.268%. Crude oil up 2.5%, trading at $92, while Brent is up nearly 4% higher, trading at $101 a barrel. Shares in Micron Technology are down over 1%, despite the semiconductor company posting a jump in quarterly profit and revenue. Meanwhile, Google parent Alphabet unveiled its latest AI model, Gemini 4 Argonne, with improvements in cybersecurity, coding, and complex professional work. Alphabet shares are down over 1%. Elsewhere, global professional services company Accenture seeing its stock rally 18%. After posting stronger-than-expected quarterly results, Dollar Tree received an upgrade from Loop Capital, citing the current macroeconomic backdrop being favorable to the discount retailer. Shares are up nearly 1%, and struggling sportswear giant Nike will report earnings after the closing bell. I'm Tucker Silva, and that is Wall Street Watch.
3: Paul, when we take a look at the U.S. bond market generally, the Bloomberg... What's the name of the index? The Bloomberg U.S. Aggregate Total Return is an index that, you know, again, Bloomberg puts out. I think it used to be put out by like Lehman Brothers. That obviously didn't work out terribly well, so it's changed hands a few times. But it is the measurement of U.S. bonds. It includes a mix of governments as well as corporates and is, you know, the rough equivalent of what investment managers use to compare to the S&P 500 for the bond market here in the United States. This year, it's lost nearly 3% of its value. And over the course of the last 5 years, it has not made money. There's a piece in the journal today. Money managers are asking clients to give the bond market another chance. You can imagine why there's some hesitance on the part of investors with returns like I just described.
4: It's really hard when you have a year, I believe it's 21 or 22. I don't know if you have the info in front of you where the ag, that index that you're mentioning was down about 15%.
3: It was 22.
4: 22. That's really hard to overcome when typically bonds are not going to give you a tremendous amount of upside. So when you have that one really significant negative year, just like if you look back at the 2000s, from a stock decade perspective, you have a year like 08, all of a sudden you're looking at a decade that you really don't see a lot of stock market growth at all. What bonds can, the purpose behind them is so that they act as a buffer against a client's stock exposure, but they are not impervious to going down in value when interest rates go up. The thinking behind them acting as a protective force is that typically when the market goes down, the economy is slowing. As a result of that, usually interest rates will come down when the economy slows, and as a result, bonds that you hold will go up in value. The other premise behind them is that they are insurance, that they, you know, do not fluctuate nearly as much as stocks do. But like you said, this has been a period that's been quite challenging for them. When you have a strategy with a portfolio, you want to stick to the allocation. You don't want to be influenced by a five-year period. If you have bonds built in for safety just because they haven't done it over the last few years, that's where you need the resolve, though, to stick to your guns. If you wanted that buffering, just because they aren't delivering it, you know, today, doesn't mean you completely, you know, change around your strategy. You do need to constantly look at it, but if you want the protection in them, it's hard, but you have to stay the course. Just when the same thing occurs when stocks go down, you have to try and stay the course.
3: Yeah, I guess my problem stems from the fact that I think we blindly choose that allocation.
4: A lot of people do kind of just, you know, gravitate towards
3: it. Like, hey, I'm 65 now, so now I need to have half my portfolio in bonds. It's not something people say, but it's certainly something people do, whether by intent or not, right? If you're, all your money's in your retirement plan through work and you've not made a decision, then you're probably in one of those target funds. Mm-hmm. And those target funds, on average, are about half allocated to the bond market.
4: Yeah.
3: It's kind of sucked over the last 5 years.
4: It has.
3: I don't know how to say it another way. You know, a lot of people are not intentional about the ways in which they invest. And I think a lot of them probably aren't even aware of what their exposure to different sectors really looks like. And so for a lot of folks, you know, probably scratching their heads, like, I hear the stocks are great. And, you know, my quote unquote balanced portfolio that my guy keeps telling me to stick with is sucking wind. What's the story here? And I think, honestly, that's where I'm with you on bonds purpose. Right. Like I've always kind of had the mindset, hey, if you want to make money, go make money in stocks, because while there are ways to make money in the bond market, you end up exposing yourself to all sorts of risks that are tough to understand. But they are a crucial component. The question, though, is what is the right mix for your specific scenarios? Because any target date fund will determine that for you, but it's not designed for you.
4: Mm-hmm.
3: Right? You don't give that 401k manager enough information about you to make a real description. And I've met plenty of people who are, you know, well into their 70s who say, I don't need that that allocation, that safety net, because of the way that I spend, because of the way that my lifestyle works. If you are experiencing something like this, right? Like I just said, the U.S. bond market in the aggregate, according to Bloomberg, has lost money over the course of the last 5 years, even when you account for the interest payments. At the same time, we are seeing interest rates on government bonds that we haven't seen in a quarter century. It could perhaps be presenting an opportunity for investors. 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
3: Nicholas Miller for the Wall Street Journal writes about how 7% mortgages, 7% mortgages are wrecking the home buyer playbook. Well, wait till you hear about what's going on now, because we're now approaching 8%, Nicholas. So no good news coming from here. But we are now several months of rates over 7%, and it is clearly wreaking some havoc in the housing market for very obvious reasons. And to put it plainly, the average rate on a mortgage today for homeowners is in the fours, whereas the new rate you're applying for is in the sevens.
4: Mm-hmm.
3: And that divergence is leading to all sorts of logical decision making on the behalf of homeowners.
4: Yeah, we saw a 14% drop year over year from data that we got from last week versus where it was in 2025 for mortgage applications. That has got to be largely tied to mm-hmm. the interest rate story. Now, to be fair, the fall housing market tends to cool off, like a lot of the, you know, transaction volume comes in that spring market. But still, if you are a prospective buyer, I think it's very easy for a lot of people to continue to postpone that decision on when to make the next move.
3: I keep seeing pieces written about, because of this phenomenon and because of, you know, the distaste that younger Americans have for the housing market based on these rates, I'm just going to rent for life and I'll invest that money in the stock market and be better off. And I don't believe it, I guess, is the first point. Not that they're not doing it, but I don't believe that they will end up better off for a lot of the psychological reasons that we've talked about at length, right? You know, when you own a home, you're forced into saving. You're paying off that mortgage over and over. You have no choice. Whereas when you're renting, as your income increases, you're not necessarily going to maintain the same place. You're going to upgrade, and you just have a higher propensity to save, you know, spend those savings rather than actually saving those savings. But even if you do take the most disciplined person out there, I have to remind people of just how rigged our tax system is towards the homeowner, right? If you go buy a home and get a mortgage, guess what? You get to deduct the interest on that mortgage against your other taxes. Can't do that in the stock market, right? If you go borrow on margin to buy more stocks, Paul, you're not getting a tax deduction for doing so. If you go and sell your home down the road that you lived in for 10 years, you're going to get $500,000, if you're married, $500,000 of capital gains excluded. Can you do that on the stock market? Not so far as I know. There are so many, and the mortgage itself, right? There is no bank out there that would write a mortgage even at 7.6% right now unless the government guaranteed that they would go buy a bunch of those mortgages from the bank and backstop them in the event of crisis. And so I'm not saying this is a bad thing, right? I think, you know, government policies to increase home ownership can actually be a positive. But that is what you're competing against if you're talking about, hey, I'm not going to buy a home ever.
4: Yeah, and also from a flexibility standpoint, if you're locked into a certain mortgage payment, the great thing about the mortgage market is you can refinance to bring your payment down lower.
3: It's a one-direction option. This is why Warren Buffett called the 30-year mortgage the best possible investment an American can make.
4: Yeah.
3: It's the best deal you can get.
4: Versus a rental agreement that you have in place that's only going to go up every single year. You actually have the ability, when interest rates change, to potentially bring down your monthly mortgage payment, yeah, if you're able to refinance. That's not to say, we all know, with home ownership, that doesn't have its challenges, because you're not going to have a $50,000, you know, new septic tank or a new roof when you have rental, you know, when you're renting.
3: Sure.
4: That is problems that cause huge headaches for homeowners. But
3: yeah, this is not me saying everyone should go own a home.
4: Right.
3: This is me saying that if you are trying to weigh the options and you're coming out on the side of renting, just beware the structural benefits that exist, yeah, to owning a home. Let's take a quick break. When we return, Stack Roulette is next.
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7: Seeing some high volume out there on those roads today, folks. 93 northbound at exit.
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10: I'm Jerry Willis, and this is the Fox Business Report.
11: Stocks opened higher but then turned negative. The latest report on manufacturing was disappointing. The ISM report came in with a reading of 54.5, though it suggests business continues to improve. The reading was weaker than expected. Also, prices paid jumped to the highest level since May. That renews concerns about inflation. Micron Technology reported an upbeat quarter. Its forecast is optimistic, but Market Watch says analysts want to know when the supply of chips for AI will catch up to demand. Demand, shares are lower. Tech consulting firm Accenture shares are up 22% after reporting strong earnings and an optimistic forecast for the year. It suggests Accenture's consulting business is holding up against fears of disruption from AI. That's your Fox Business Report. I'm Ginny Cosola. Invested in you.
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3: Time for a bit of Stack Roulette. What do you have for us this morning, Paul?
4: We got a piece here from Bloomberg, Mike, talking about the demise of downtowns for a lot of United States cities across the country. This is something that has gone on.
3: Talking about this since March of 2020.
4: Exactly. Since the COVID pandemic broke out, where for years and years there was a, or I guess it goes back decades and almost centuries, there was this big shift from people using, you know, let's say right in the middle of Manhattan as a residence, and then shifting to the makeup of the real estate in downtown.

0: buildings have significantly declined, and there's really no clear-cut proof that they're going to come back in value. That creates lesser tax revenue for the city, and they need to focus on new things to pursue within those office space areas.
1: Got any ideas?
0: This Bloomberg opinion piece is well written. They didn't present any ideas that I haven't come across before. The one that has been bantied about for years now, we've covered on the show, converting it to back to the residents, you know, approach that it was in decades prior. And I just don't see that really being something that makes tremendous traction. We are short on housing, but it's
1: really expensive.
0: It's damn expensive.
1: Yeah, I don't know. We keep talking about that as the solution. And we are short on housing, but we don't seem terribly short on apartments.
0: Right.
1: I mean, here, yes. But, you know, nationally, we're seeing apartment values falling. And so I just don't know that that is going to be the fix. And
0: data centers,
1: say what you will, like, you know, the United States, the phenomenon is not that you move to a city and raise a family. Like, that's just not the American vision or dream. And frankly, in most cities, the school sucks. So you have a lot of problems to fix before you're going to make that a real solution. I would think that high-rise data centers don't make a ton of financial sense, but
0: sad to throw that in.
1: I don't know the mechanics.
2: Just put a cafe in the basement.
1: But yeah. If you have any great ideas for converting our office buildings into something more successful, let us know. I would like to talk about one of my favorite retail companies, which is Walmart, who just continues in my mind to do everything that I like. One, I don't know of any big box store that has a better control of their inventory than Walmart. I think about my experiences with Costco, BJ's Wholesale, Lowe's, Home Depot. In all of them, I've had experiences where their website is telling me that they have this item in stock. You get there, you find completely unhelpful staff. Not their fault. It's their company's fault because they don't, you know, label this stuff or control their inventories properly. But I have experienced at all of these places just a complete lack of inventory when they say that they have something in stock.
2: Yeah, no shallots, you know.
1: Yeah, no shallots. largely, it's been like chemicals for pools and things like that. But all of these things, I've had terrible experience with their inventory. There's nothing worse than showing up at a store trying to buy something specific and being told that, oh yeah, sorry, we say we have it, but we don't have it. That is a horrible experience.
0: Yeah.
1: Walmart not only does have good control of their inventory, they tell you where the item is in their store, and this new feature that they are rolling out are flashing lights on their price labels, where if you press a button within the app and you are in that aisle, they turn off the lights, a disco ball drops, and you dance your way to the item. No, the item is actually going to start, the shelf is going to start flashing for you a light, so you know exactly where in the aisle to go.
0: I love it. I was at Home Depot on the Nor'easter day the past Sunday looking for a specific item, and I was so frustrated by looking at the website, it not having an aisle attached to it, and the staff there are not what they were when the company was in its heyday.
1: Yeah. Just throwing insults at Home Depot and Lowe's employees.
2: Way to go, Paul.
0: You started it.
1: I did. We got to take a quick break for the next 22 hours.
0: Markets,
1: negative territory to close out the program. We'll have a full recap and a Jobs Friday tomorrow here on the Financial Exchange.
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5: Chris Pappas looked voters in the eye and lied. 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
6: You've been dating a corporate lobbyist who actually was lobbying on behalf of Amazon at a time when you then went on to cast votes on Amazon's behalf on bills they
7: that's
6: lobbied you on.
7: Now.
6: Yes, it is. Congressman,
7: that's
6: absolutely
7: not true.
6: Is.
7: That is not true.
6: Congressman,
7: that's
6: absolutely
7: not true.
6: Is.
7: That is not true.
5: It was true. Pappas dated an Amazon lobbyist and

0: voted on 7 different bills that Amazon lobbied on. 7 bills. Then Pappas lied about it.
1: And it's not true.
0: It's all true. Chris Pappas even wound up marrying the lobbyist. What else is Chris Pappas hiding? Lying. Corrupt. Chris Pappas won't look out for you in the U.S. Senate. 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SLF PAC is responsible for the content of this ad.
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In June of 1974, Chicago funk band Rufus, featuring lead singer Chaka Khan, score a number 3 hit with Tell Me Something Good. UK supergroup Bad Company have a number 1

0: Fast forward to December, Bob Marley and the Wailers released their live album recorded at two concerts in London in July. And Paul Simon has a number one album with Still Crazy After All These Years. The album produces four top 10 hits.
1: Hop on the bus, cuz you don't need to discuss much. 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

0: Welcome back in here to Clay and Buck. You know, Clay, we're talking about this botched execution in Tennessee. You know, there are, I think, five states that still have firing squad as an option. And I just think that that, in every sense, makes the most sense. It's the most efficient. It's definitely definitely going to get the result that is sought in an execution. And we certainly can conduct it. It's not, you know, they have this problem now. It's pentobarbital, I think, is the substance they use in lethal injections. They can't find it because no one wants to make it. And there's all these other problems that come up with it. So I just, do you agree with me? I know this is a very, you know, we're not, I understand this is a very serious thing. We're not picking food off of a Chinese menu. But I think that if we're going to have the death penalty in this country, it should just be, the first option should just be firing squad.
1: You get to pick, right? Is that the standard
0: in
1: most states? Didn't a guy pick the firing squad recently in South Carolina?
0: I mean, so again,
1: I feel like a guy in South Carolina recently picked the firing squad and people were surprised.
0: I mean, because you know, you put yourself in situations. Law enforcement, you could get shot in the line of duty. Military, you could get shot in a situation. I'm saying, you know, no one's ever like, I'm taking a risk where I might end up in a gas chamber, really. You know, that's not a thing.
1: Right.
0: So just to me, it strikes me that we're already living in a world where the possibility, you know, where I just think it's the least barbaric. If you're going to think that all executions are barbaric, I think a firing squad is the least barbaric version of it.
1: Well, I just don't know what happens now. So they weren't able to do the scheduled execution. Then they took her to a hospital. Yeah. For those of you who don't know, Tennessee had a woman that was being executed, and they had issues with the drugs that they put in, and it didn't.
0: This is a
1: her.
0: Huge win for the anti-death penalty crowd, by
1: Correct.
0: The way. Huge. Huge. Correct. I mean, I bet money is flowing into all the NGOs. And by the way, that's a legitimate, I don't disparage people that oppose the death penalty at all. The Catholic Church certainly opposes the death penalty. I'm a Catholic. But I'm just saying this is a huge win for the people, or, you know, huge point in the direction of those who are anti-death penalty. So that's also a part of the discussion, to be sure. 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
8: 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The pair are like chalk and cheese. There's no way their paths would ever cross on the outside. 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Clear Lee's name.
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15: A few miles from the glass spires of Midtown Atlanta lies the South River Forest. 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

0: Welcome back in, Clay and Buck. 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
1: See, I always thought Metallica was a little too dark for hype song, by the way. I was never a Metallica guy. And then they were like part of the group that wanted all the 12-year-olds doing Napster to get sued. 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
0: 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Sometimes the ideas here are unexpected, such as Peter in Petaluma, California. What you got for us, Peter?
2: Hey there. So you guys were talking earlier about the death penalty cases and all that. And my idea was that these death penalty, these executions, I should say, they should put them on pay-per-view. Instead of just having them where they're behind a curtain, put them on pay-per-view. Charge $20 a viewer and then give the money to
0: Peter,
2: maybe the school.
0: Buck, I bet you have seen this. You remember the back in the day, the DVDs and the VCRs, Faces of Death?
1: Yeah. I do.
0: The dark, dark era. Peter, I appreciate the call. I don't know if that's a great idea. Daryl in Omaha, Nebraska.
1: We don't, just real quick, before we don't want to do the thing, like, this isn't the French Revolution where the angry mob is, like, throwing, you know,
0: fruit,
1: refuse at the person on their way to the guillotine. Like, we're not barbarians. Go ahead.
0: Daryl in Omaha, Nebraska. You say you've witnessed two executions.
3: Well, yeah, actually, I think the pro-lethal injection factions are really anti-death penalty. There's the lack of drugs, the shelf life, the shipping across state lines, as you've discussed, finding the vein. And then we have problems like we did yesterday. The Good Wife have actually had an episode on it. Years ago, I was in a press pool for two executions in the state of Virginia, and I can tell you that it is very clean and very quick. They hit them with two shocks. The first one put the person unconscious immediately. There was no dramatic thing of having them strapped to a gurney, none of that kind of stuff. The second one, a charge, they were already, as I say, unconscious. The second charge actually then completed the death. And it was very swift. It was very clean. And there was no drama with it at all.
0: Thank you. What I'm squeamish about with the death penalty, Buck, is wrongful conviction.
1: That's always what
0: this is the lawyer in me. We do have wrongful convictions. That makes me squeamish. When we know that they did it, I want to do it instantaneously and just be done with it.
1: You'd be surprised how much data a car transmits these days. A guy just trying to renew his auto insurance found out the hard way his insurance jumped more than 20%. 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

0: Hey, welcome back to the Sean Hannity Show. Mark Simone here for Sean. We'll take your calls. 1-800-941-SEAN is the number. 1-800-941-SEAN. Hey, make sure you watch Hannity tonight. Big show tonight. Exclusive interview with J.D. Vance. You don't want to miss that. It'll be 9 o'clock tonight. Sean and the vice president on the Fox News Channel. 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You'll love Pure Talk. Hey, Mark Simone here for Sean Hannity. Let's take some calls. Oh my goodness. Let's go all the way to Alaska and talk to Gary. Gary, welcome to the Sean Hannity Show.
1: Well, thank you for taking my call. I'd like to talk about AI.
0: Well, before you get to that, what's the temperature right now in Alaska?
1: It's 34 degrees.
0: Oh, and what time does it get dark at?
1: It gets dark about 7 o'clock.
0: Oh, well, that's about the same as here.
1: Until 9 o'clock.
0: Oh, all right. And what do you do up there in Alaska?
1: I work dirt. I'm a dirt guy. I build driveways and foundations and roads and that kind of thing.
0: Oh, you got roads up there now. Wow. This is pretty good. So you don't live in an igloo or anything, right?
1: Well, igloo in Eskimo means home.
0: Oh, okay. Nah, I'm just kidding you. But go ahead, Gary. What do you want to say about AI?
1: What I'm afraid about AI is it gets all its intellect from us. And it's going to learn our bias. Everybody has bias. And once AI learns bias, it's going to have bias itself. And I believe that'll be our destruction.
0: Well, I'll tell you the real problem, though. You know, once they started the search engines, Google and all that, that's great. But then next thing you know, they're all slanted, biased. You go to Google, it'll only get you the results from the most left-wing, crazy sites. And if you need a legitimate site, that's always page 6. But it'll give you a Yahoo News, totally biased. Microsoft News, totally biased. It'll quote the New York Times. It always. So that could happen with AI. That's a very good point, Gary. Excellent point. Thanks for calling. You got to worry about the bias. And you see those guys, those tech CEOs, all very left wing. Oh, I know they're pretending they love Donald Trump right now, but check their donation record. Very, very left wing. Hey, oh, remind me to get to Andrew Cuomo. Hey, Linda, you know that Andrew Cuomo, former New York governor, tried to be mayor. People just laughed him away. Just bought a $9 million house in Southampton. In the Hamptons.
2: You know what's funny about that? It never ceases to amaze me how the most disgusting of people are able to profit off of their nefarious activities.
0: Yes.
2: I mean, all those people who died on his watch, and this guy's buying a house in Southampton. But I mean, also, just a callous.
0: He's a public servant. He's on a government salary for the last 20 years.
2: The only public he's serving is himself, bro. He is not serving any public.
0: But, you know, you got to get on a government salary for 20 years. So Joe Biden buys the DuPont estate on that salary. Cuomo buys a $9 million Hamptons mansion. How does
3: the taxpayers are broke.
2: Well done, Jason.
0: Well, we'll get back to him. We got to take a look. We got to put this under a microscope and see, oh, the heck does this guy have $9 million to spend on a house? It's Mark Simone here for Sean Hannity. Don't forget to watch Hannity tonight because it's a very special show tonight. Big exclusive with J.D. Vance tonight on the Fox News Channel. Back in a moment on the Sean Hannity Show.
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5: Authorities have released the identity of a man killed earlier this week in Dublin. The incident was a head-on collision on Route 137 Tuesday. Killed was 68-year-old Timothy Searoy, a passenger in the vehicle that police say crossed the center line and caused the accident. The two drivers are both hospitalized. The cause of the accident is under investigation. A fire that destroyed a home in Hillsborough early Wednesday is under investigation as well. The fire was reported just after 3 a.m. Crews say there was an explosion inside the home after they arrived. There was no one living in the house at the time as it was undergoing renovations. No one was injured. Changes to the Supplemental Nutrition Assistance Program are now in effect nationwide. Annually, on October 1st, the federal government adjusts payouts to account for inflation. The maximum monthly benefit rises $8 per month for a single-person household. A family of four receives $29 extra. Actual amounts vary based on household income size and expenses. The Milton School District is seeking help from the community to help deal with its $2.5 million deficit. Here's Brian Berner.
6: School administrators told the Milton Select Board that they could potentially face lawsuits if they can't address their budget issues. Officials say that several things added up to create the deficit, like no audits for multiple years, errors in payments, unpaid bills, as well as other factors. Now the district is looking for money from the town to keep it afloat while asking for a deficit appropriation on the March ballot. Officials say that the next school board meeting is scheduled for October 7th. I'm Brian Berner.
5: And the Historical Society of Cheshire County hosts the International Zucchini Festival in Keene this Saturday. The event runs from noon to 3 p.m. at the Wyman Tavern on Main Street. The event dates back to 1982 when it originated in Harrisville. The event was revived through an exhibit at the Society about the festival's history. There's a look at news. I'm Tory Gates.
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10: 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Long jumper Tara Davis-Woodhull committed a foot foul on her final and best jump, so she settled for third, ending a nearly three-year undefeated streak. 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

0: Welcome back. It's the Sean Hannity Show. Mark Simone here for Sean. He'll be back tomorrow. But make sure you watch Hannity tonight. It's a big show tonight, 9 o'clock, Fox News Channel. Sean's exclusive interview with J.D. Vance is tonight at 9 on the Fox News Channel. Hey, 3 years ago, terrorists murdered more than 1,200 innocent Israelis, took 250 hostages. And today, as we remember the souls lost on October 7th, Israel still under threat from terrorists sworn to her destruction, and anti-Semitic hatred, violence continues to rise. Yet, as the world looks away, a light shines in the darkness. 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Now, across America, on the anniversary of the October 7th attacks, churches, synagogues, universities, and communities are planting Israeli flags. 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Hey, it's Mark Simone here for Sean Hannity. Where's Linda? Is Linda around?
1: Of course I'm here. I'm always here. I'm
0: like, we haven't heard from you like in an hour.
1: Well, you've been busy talking to, you know, the elite of the elites like Steve Moore.
0: I know, but Guinness actually called the Book of World Records. They said, well, you mean Linda did not talk for an hour?
1: I know. It was shocking even to me.
0: I can't believe it. So, and I know you tell us your podcast is called?
1: It's called The Rogue Recap, and it's not for the faint of heart. I give you fair warning about that now, but we're happy to have you if you want to listen. It's where I get to talk a little bit longer and a little bit more and tell you what I really think. No holds barred.
0: You talk a little bit longer?
1: Just a little bit.
0: What is this, like an 8-hour podcast? How long is this?
1: Essentially, I want to give Joe Rogan a run for his money, you know, so I thought I would go at it. But
0: all right, well,
1: yeah, it's fun. It's really fun.
0: You can find it on iHeart. You can find my podcast on iHeart. And let's take some calls. We have time for a call? Yeah.
1: I don't really think we have time for a call, but I do think we have time to tease up Greg Jarrett, who is next and who is going to be giving us a breakdown on the infamous Jack Smith, who had a very tough day the other day.
0: Yeah, we're going to get to this. And he was all over this guy from the beginning. This bug-eyed weirdo, Jack Smith, he's the guy. Remember that picture with the cape? This is one weirdo guy, dirty
1: very
0: cop.
1: Very strange.
0: Sleazeball, disgusting Jack Smith. Luckily, the first lawsuit has been filed against him, Senator Marsha Blackburn. Hopefully, this guy will be spending the rest of his life in court. But we'll talk to the best legal analyst of all, Greg Jarrett. He's coming up next. Hey, don't forget tonight at 9 o'clock to be watching Hannity. You don't want to miss big exclusive interview with Vice President J.D. Vance tonight at 9 o'clock, Hannity on the Fox News Channel. Hey, it's Mark Simone here for Sean Hannity. We'll be back with Greg Jarrett, and we'll get to the bottom of that creepy Jack Smith character coming up on The Sean Hannity Show.
2: 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Now,
3: authorities have released the identity of a man killed earlier this week in Dublin. The incident was a head-on collision on Route 137 Tuesday. Killed was 68-year-old Timothy Siroy, a passenger in the vehicle that police say crossed the center line and caused the accident. The two drivers are both hospitalized. The cause of the accident is under investigation. A fire that destroyed a home in Hillsborough early Wednesday is under investigation as well. The fire was reported just after 3 a.m. Crews say there was an explosion inside the home after they arrived. There was no one living in the house at the time as it was undergoing renovations. No one was injured. Changes to the Supplemental Nutrition Assistance Program are now in effect nationwide. Annually, on October 1st, the federal government adjusts payouts to account for inflation. The maximum monthly benefit rises $8 per month for a single-person household. A family of four receives $29 extra. Actual amounts vary based on household income, size, and expenses. The Milton School District is seeking help from the community to help deal with its $2.5 million deficit. Here's Brian Berner.
4: School administrators told the Milton Select Board that they could potentially face lawsuits if they can't address their budget issues. Officials say that several things added up to create the deficit, like no audits for multiple years, errors in payments, unpaid bills, as well as other factors. Now the district is looking for money from the town to keep it afloat while asking for a deficit appropriation on the March ballot. Officials say that the next school board meeting is scheduled for October 7th. I'm Brian Berner.
3: And the Historical Society of Cheshire County hosts the International Zucchini Festival in Keene this Saturday. The event runs from noon to 3 p.m. at the Wyman Tavern on Main Street. The event dates back to 1982 when it originated in Harrisville. The event was revived through an exhibit at the Society about the festival's history. There's a look at news. I'm Tori Gates.
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7: The Steelers trading away Joey Porter Jr. to the Cowboys for a sixth-round pick next year and a second-rounder in 2028. Porter and Pittsburgh had been at odds over a contract extension. The Steelers open week 4-9 in Cleveland. San Diego State will kick off the Pac-12 portion of their football schedule Saturday without several players due to a mumps outbreak. 14 student-athletes have confirmed cases. I'm Frank Aaron.
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0: Welcome back to the Sean Hannity Show. It's Mark Simone here for Sean. Tonight at 9, you got to be, don't miss this, Hannity Tonight at 9. Exclusive interview with J.D. Vance. That's tonight, 9 o'clock, the Fox News Channel. Hey, you know, you've been hearing us talk about the Sig Sauer P365. It's the number one selling concealed carry pistol in America. More people are carrying firearms today for protection than ever before. More people are taking their safety and safety of their family very seriously and taking it into their own hands, carrying a firearm for protection, self-defense. 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It's made right here in America, in New Hampshire. 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Linda, you carry, what do you carry? The Rose pistol, right?
1: So I do. I have the Rose Special Edition by Sig Sauer. I absolutely love it. It was handcrafted by women for Sig Sauer, an all-female team who put this together. It fits so nicely in a woman's hand. It's light, it's easy, and it really, and they do great self-defense. They have a whole Facebook group. They have over 40,000 members for these Sig Sauer, you know, rose-colored edition guns. They're just awesome.
0: 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Hey, Sean did a big exclusive interview with Benjamin Netanyahu. Now, this is fascinating. They're going to talk about the airplane hijacking. They're going to talk about the attack on our base in the UK. You'll learn all kinds of things coming up next. So don't go away. Exclusive interview with Benjamin Netanyahu. We'll play it back for you in the next segment. It's Mark Simone here on the Sean Hannity Show.
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14: 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A black man from the projects comes forward with information about the case.
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14: 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Lee Harris is sentenced to 90 years.
17: I get 90 years for killing somebody I have never seen.
14: Behind bars, Lee finds an unlikely ally in his cellie, Robert. The pair are like chalk and cheese. There's no way their paths would ever cross on the outside. But as a fellow inmate, Robert sees through the lies and vows to do the unthinkable. Clear Lee's name.
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1: Leading Democrats are calling for an investigation to TV ads featuring President Trump.
2: Representative Jamie Raskin of Maryland, the top Democrat on the House Judiciary Committee, and California Congressman George Whitesides are demanding federal inquiries into a blitz of taxpayer-funded TV ads spotlighting praise for President Trump. The TV spots, which have drawn criticism from members of both parties, are airing shortly before the midterm elections, and the representatives are formally asking the government Accountability Office and the Office of Special Counsel to determine if the use of government funds was illegal. The White House has labeled the ads public service announcements, though experts disagree, saying they aren't designed to help Americans access any specific program. Lillian Wu, Fox News.
1: SpaceX has launched four astronauts on a fast track to the International Space Station that'll stretch until spring. SpaceX launch commander Jessica Watkins and her crew from NASA after a three-week delay to fix their Dragon capsule, which had a leaking fuel system. The stay at the station will last 6 months, but the flight there is only expected to take 8 hours. The federal government launching a new school choice tax incentive starting January 1st.
3: The Treasury Department calls it the first nationwide school choice program. Families in 30 states will qualify, and those who participate can give up to $1,700 to an organization that gives out school choice scholarships. They get a dollar-for-dollar tax credit for that donation. The donation money goes into a pool of funds that hopefully increases in order to give out money to families who want to homeschool or send their kids to private schools. It will also, though, be given to kids in public schools whose families can use any scholarship money for tutoring or other educational related expenses. While most participating states are Republican leaning, other states can potentially join in the future. New York's Governor Kathy Hochul has expressed interest in participating.
1: Fox's Jessica Rosenthal. I'm Lee Silasera. This is Fox News.
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9: I'm a stay-at-home mom. My husband works 2 jobs. We have 1 kid. And I recently got a job on my laptop. I can get $20 an hour. I can work whenever I want. But I'm struggling trying to find a good balance in how much I'm working and how much should I be with my kid. What is a good, like, hourly per week balance?
10: How much debt do you have?
9: We have about $15,500.
10: Okay, $15,500. And what if you combine, I'm making up a number here, if you work 20 hours in a week and your husband's working these 2 jobs, how long is it going to take you to pay that off?
9: Gosh, it depends. Anywhere from 6 to 12 months. It depends on what his overtime looks like.
10: Okay.
9: We should have about $3,000 paid off within the next week.
10: Wonderful.
11: Oh, wow.
9: Yes.
10: So here's Lynette. How old's your baby?
9: She is 8 months.
10: 8 months. Jay, hit me with a stick if I'm wrong here, but Lynette, this isn't the season for balance. Baby step two is about doing what you have to do to survive so that you can get you and your husband and this precious little baby's head above water for good.
9: Mm-hmm.
10: And so expect everything to feel chaotic while y'all are essentially like in the old days, 30 years ago, Dave would run around on stage like a gazelle, like you call it gazelle-like intensity, because a gazelle is getting chased by a lion and it's running for its life. And so that sort of intensity, which is I'm going to sprint, I'm going to work 20 hours a week, 30 hours, 40, I'm going to work, I'm going to be so tired, I don't even know what day it is. And my husband's going to be so tired, he didn't know what day it is. And good on him for getting two jobs and working overtime and doing all that also. And we're going to get through this in 5 months or 6 months and be done forever. Right. Mm-hmm. And so I would like your energy pushed that way than trying to find this mythical Instagram-y nonsense called balance. It just doesn't exist. It's you enter into seasons. And if you and your husband intentionally say, hey, we're heading into a winter season, that means it's going to be uncomfortable. We're going to be cold. You got to wear jackets inside, all that. Then just know spring is coming. Summer's coming. Right. But we're going to enter into winter together. We know we're going to be exhausted. We know we have to be intentional about our marriage. We're going to be holding this baby and just drooling. We're so tired, and it's only going to last 5 months and then we're done.
9: Okay.
10: You get what I'm saying?
9: Yes, I do.
10: And can I tell you this? You're a good mom. Yeah. You're a good mom.
9: I do my best.
10: No. Don't shirk that off. You're a good mom. You're a good
9: mom.
10: Thank you. Like you're trying to make it work all the way around, and I know y'all are figuring out how to do life with a new baby and all that, and you're 8 months out, and it's just like you don't feel like you're winning anywhere. You're a good mom, okay? And if you work really hard and you're not fully present, eyes open, you know, like that's okay. Your baby's going to benefit for the next 17 and a half years because of the peace in your home, because y'all get to decide what y'all do next.
11: Yeah. I think John is totally right, and I'll put even a little semicolon next to that and say, you know, as you're working until your eyes are like spinning like that little emoji when they're just like the little circles going in, you also have the ability, Lynette, to go, because I trust you. If you're calling, you've got some good sense. So I trust you to go, if I hit that point where I'm like, I need to pull back a little bit.
10: Close the laptop. Yeah.
11: You can. Yeah. You are allowed, when you have a life and a family, you're allowed to figure out what your values are in a season. And to John's point, if you go, you know what, we're going to sprint, and we're going to sprint until we can't sprint. And then when we can't sprint, we're going to realign and go, hey, we did that for 3 or 4 months. Let's take a quick breather and then let's get back at it. You're allowed to do that. If you're looking and go, man, my baby's 8 months. I feel like I'm not putting her to bed. I feel like I'm not present. I'm not here. I don't like the way that feels. I'd like to pull back just a little, and that's only going to affect my debt payoff, you know, date by 1 month. Hey, like,
10: yes. Do that all day long.
11: Do that all day long. So, remember when we were in like grammar school and the teacher would say, this is on your honor. Like, you grade your own paper on your honor.
9: Mm-hmm.
11: That's what this is. This is on your honor. I think, you know, you're going to figure out what that line is of, I know I'm doing my best. And that line of, I know I could do a little bit more. Mm-hmm. I think, you know, you're going to know that.
9: I see. Okay. So, no balance. Balance doesn't exist. Work.
10: Yeah, I mean,
11: on your honor.
10: And work and love your husband recklessly and let him love you wildly.
9: Oh, for sure.
10: And,
9: oh, yeah.
10: And also take care of this baby. It's all of it. It's just chaos, right? That's just what it is. It's just chaos.
9: Okay.
10: And like Jade says, keep close attention to how you're feeling, when you start to fall off, when you need to just close the laptop, when you and your husband, here's the thing, do everything intentionally.
11: Yes. Yes.
10: You just don't want it to happen to you. You want to always remain in the driver's seat. And that might mean, hey, it's not that I wish I was playing with on the floor a little bit more. It's I'm running myself into the ground.
11: Yeah.
10: Right. And I've been there. You've been there. We've all been there. And I've got to pull back some. Great. Awesome.
11: Totally.
10: Wait
11: fine.
10: One more month. Take 2 more months to pay this thing off. He's working two jobs, working overtime. Good man on him. Like, man, that's awesome. Just do everything intentionally.
11: Yeah. I agree with that wholeheartedly. The intentional play is what it is, because and I just want to call this out because I know there's moms listening or even dads listening that are like, hey, what about... The truth is, when you do have a newborn, you do have this feeling of like, they're only going to be 7 months one time. They're only going to be 8 months old one time. Like, you don't want to miss it.
10: Guilt factory.
11: Yeah. It's the guilt factory. And even if you're not feeling guilt, you're just like, this is important to me. I want to be there. I don't want to miss it. And you're allowed to say that. Just know that when you make those choices, there's always a trade-off. And it can be a positive or negative. It just depends on how you view it. If you've said, this is the most important thing to me, and you stand on business, then just understand the trade-off would be your timeline is going to be longer.
0: Right.
11: And you've said, by saying yes to one thing, you've said no, or at least hold on to another thing. And that's, you're an adult. You have the right to do that. Just know what you're saying. And to John's point, be intentional.
10: And it's always been my experience that if I'm entering into a wild season with work, with family, with kids, with financial goals or whatever, like when me and my wife sit down, I remember saying the thing, I'm going to have to miss some games this spring so that I never have to miss a game ever again.
11: And you're like, I will make that. I will take that bet all the time.
10: Right. And instead of missing a few games every season indefinitely because I've got to balance this, make this payment, go over it, right? So I'm going to miss a lot of games. But I'm going to miss all the practices, and I'll try to come to the games, but I'm going to miss them so that I I'm going to do it right now so that off to the future.
11: Yeah.
10: Right?
11: And
10: it's all a trade.
11: And being specific about that and being intentional about that to the extent that we're running numbers on it. We're looking at it and saying, okay, what does it mean if I work 20 hours and that feels great for the values I have? What does that mean versus working 40 hours?
10: Versus 30 hours, right?
11: Yes.
10: It's a dollar amount. It's a math problem.
11: This is a money show. We're telling you, actually run out the numbers. Don't just guess and say, I'll feel better. And if I do it like this, that's fine. And we don't need to guess. We have too many calculators and too many things at our phone, you know, at our fingertips that we can actually run the numbers and decide, how do we feel about this? Does this feel all right? If not, that's taking too long. Now let's readjust and look at that again. So that's all you have to do. Be intentional.

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8: 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All righty, let's go to Don in San Francisco, California. Hey, Don, what's up?
9: Hi, how's it going? I appreciate you guys having me on.
8: Yeah, no problem.
9: I was hoping to talk through a vehicle decision. I'm looking at purchasing a new car, and my biggest concern is just making sure I'm not creeping into the lifestyle inflation because it's a big purchase, big purchase I've made, so
8: yeah.
9: Wanted to hopefully talk it through.
8: I love that. What are you thinking about getting?
9: Well, originally, this is where the inflation, lifestyle inflation comes in. Originally, I was looking at like a RAV4, 4Runner vibe, used 2015, 100,000 miles on it. And that price was pretty similar to Model Y, so now it kind of set on a used 2023 Model Y, which is running about like 30 to 35.
8: Okay.
10: That's like all three of the cars you named are great cars.
9: And that's what we were looking for. The reliability.
10: They're three different lifestyles, right? You know what I mean?
9: Totally.
10: Like, you'd be like a 4Runner like bro out in the woods, or a yeah. RAV4 fam, or like, nah, we're going to be like the Campbells. We're going to just cruise around in the Model Y. So all three of those are great cars.
8: So I'm guessing you have the cash saved, or tell me where you are financially.
9: Yeah, so cash is saved. Have it in a high yield right now. And originally we were looking at a budget of like $20,000 and for, a full self-driving car, still all-wheel drive, still can go camping in it, still can throw the surfboards on top. It kind of seemed like a no-brainer from a long-term perspective. Like, we're young in our careers. We want to have kids at some point. It could be a family car, that type of thing.
8: Okay.
10: It sounds like you're struggling with with identity here. If you got the money for it and you don't owe anybody any money and it's not more than half of you and your spouse's take-home income, which doesn't sound like it is, like, what are you really wrestling with? Just that's a lot of money to spend on a thing?
9: Exactly. Yeah. I was raised very frugally, and I took it from my dad really well. He raised us amazingly. He did really well. He came from, poor Italian immigrants, but he did really well. And that frugalness, I think, passed on to me the most out of my brothers. And I've been renting my dad's Chevy Volt, and I'm like super cautious about how much electricity I use. I don't use the AC in the car because it's too... It uses too much gas, like that type of thing.
8: No, we need to set you free a little bit.
9: For some reason. Exactly.
10: Yeah. So how much money do you and your spouse make together?
9: Together, about $300, probably.
10: Stop it.
9: I'm in sales, so it's
10: less. Stop it, Dawn. $300,000?
9: We've been working for 3 years. She's been working for 1 year.
8: Mm-hmm.
9: So it's like new to the whole money thing.
8: How old are you guys?
9: I'm 25. She's 24.
8: Okay. So it's one thing to say, hey, I have these habits from, growing up. And I get it. Sometimes we find ourselves doing things that I'm like, man, am I doing this because I want to do this and I believe in doing this, or am I just doing it because I have the habit of doing it from my parents' home, right? Like, I think we've all run into those moments. Mm-hmm. My question is it more about that, or is it more about a fear of I'm going to mess this all up?
9: I think it's that, yeah, especially our goals that we have and, like, wanting to retire or be work optional by 40, like, all of that, spending $30,000 now, how much does that really affect me in the next, 30 years? Could be a lot.
8: I think that, and this might be a little mechanical, but I it's helped me a lot, and I have a feeling it could help you a lot, too. I think that when we have fears like that are really kind of like, oh, gosh, I'm afraid I'm going to mess all this up, what really, really helps, and I'll send you a copy of my book, What No One Tells You About Money, but what really helps is to kind of put legs on that and say, if I'm afraid of the future, if I'm afraid of messing it up, truthfully, like, spend some time. I don't know if you take quiet time or journal time, but take some time and truly write out what it is that you're afraid that you're going to do. If I buy this car, what am I afraid that's going to happen? If we make that purchase, what do I think? And challenge yourself to be specific, because when it's kind of just ambiguous, I kind of find, John, that those types of fears, they don't really have any legs to it. If it's just like, I'm afraid I'm going to mess everything up. If you really stop and do the math, you're like, no, I'm not. Right. But the ones that are very specific, I'm afraid if I use $30,000 for this car, we won't have enough in our emergency fund. Well, that makes sense. So let's test it. Now we can actually test it against something and see if it's concrete, like if it's a concrete fear. And so for you, what I would really hate is for you to work so hard and have such a blessing of your income in front of you and never truly be able to enjoy it. Wouldn't that suck?
9: Mm-hmm.
8: So let's take the time and kind of do the work behind this and say, you know what, let me just see, let me write down the things, get my wife with me, and let's test it and let's put some facts. John, this is your thing. Facts are your friends. Yeah. So let's put some facts to it and go, gosh, if I spend this $30,000, run the numbers and see how is it going to affect your retirement. I can tell you just by looking, it's not. If you guys are, investing 15%, and pretty soon you pay off your mortgage, which you will because you make a lot of money, and then you keep investing more and more, you're going to have millions of dollars. Can we agree with that?
9: Yeah. So, I mean, especially, we've already saved like $150 this year.
8: Yes. Yeah, yeah. And so if you look at this, and here's the part that I always want you to remember this forever. If you look and you say, hey, for us, we're going to have $8 million if we keep going this route, you have to tell yourself that it's okay to do things that aren't going to continue to invest in that. It's okay to go on a trip. That's not an investment. It's okay to buy a car. That's not an investment. I'm okay with the $8 million, or I'm okay with the $3 million. Right.
10: And Don, let me tell you this. I don't want to make this call about me, but I grew up in the home of a policeman who then became a minister, and money was really tight for us growing up. And he grew up in the home of a man who was in the Great Depression, who straightened nails out. Like when my grandfather passed away, there was coffee cans full of nails. Before I came to Ramsey, when I was working in education and universities, I recognized that I was in different rooms and different positions financially than how I grew up and how even my grandfather was. And I realized I had developed an identity that those kind of people buy cars. Those kind of people buy those kind of shoes. You get what I'm saying? And it can be jarring to your identity when you realize, oh, maybe I'm those people too. And it really caused me to back down because I realized I had developed a bias against people. I was judging people, not even thinking about it. And a gift that Dave gave me in just personally behind closed doors, because of his background, right? He grew up where money was really, really tight and he lost everything. And then he's built himself back up, is to pay close attention to ratios. So if you made $30,000 a year, a $30,000 car is 100%, right? If you make $300,000 a year and you buy a $30,000 car, it's 10%, right? And so it's the same as if you made $30,000 bucks and you bought a $3,000 car. It's just it's leaning up against those ratios and making sure you're staying, like Jade said, you're staying with your values. You give a lot, you save a lot, right? Leaning on those ratios has helped me tremendously, and it's really caused me to transform how I judge the rest of the world. You get what I'm saying?
9: Yeah, I do.
10: I'm responsible for my identity. Me and my wife are responsible for who we are going to be as a couple, as a family, and that's how we navigate the world. Other people don't get a vote.
8: And so I'm going to give you some homework. Don, your homework is to do what John and I are saying. Write down those fears and challenge them. And then I want you to get on the RamseySolutions.com, and I want you to pull up our retirement calculator. I have it here. I put in your numbers. I think I heard you said you were 25. And so from age 25 to age 65, I think I heard you say you already have $150,000 saved. Let's say if you started saving 15% of your income, you're making $300,000. 15% is about $3,700 a month. If you do that at an average annualized rate of 10%, which is what the stock market has done, S&P 500 has done that the last 30 years, my friend, $31 million is what you have waiting for you. Can we agree that that's enough for you to buy?
10: That's if you don't get a raise.
8: That's if you never get a raise.
10: You're good.
0: Listen, guys, I've heard just about every excuse for why folks think they can't get ahead with money. It's the government. It's the price of eggs. It's where I live. You name it, I've heard it. So let's go ahead and settle this right now. You get the final say on what happens with your money. 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
1: All right, today's question comes from Andrea in Washington. Andrea writes, how should fun money work in marriage? My husband and I each get $400 a month to spend guilt-free. I think unused money should go toward our shared goals, but he wants to save his for bigger purchases. Ooh, so it's not guilt-free. Is it okay for fun money to accumulate for one spouse to spend without the other's agreement, or should larger purchases be a joint decision?
0: I would love to us to answer at the same time because I want to know if we think the same thing or not. Okay, so is it okay for fun money to accumulate to spend for larger purchases, or should it go on? That's the question.
1: All right, we're going to answer on three.
0: Can it accumulate?
1: One, two, three, yes.
0: Okay. Whew.
1: Same team. 100%. Here's the thing. I've worked at multiple places where the budget cycle was whatever you don't spend in your budget. And I, when I was working at universities, I had jillions of different budgets from all over the place that I was managing.
0: Uh-huh.
1: Whatever you didn't spend, there was a great chance it was going to get taken.
0: Oh, you don't use it, you lose it?
1: That's right. So at the end of the year, they're going to say, oh, your department didn't need this much money, so we're going to take it. So the incentive was spend every penny, which is a terrible fiscal strategy.
0: Oh, you're like desperate.
1: Right. And so it doesn't promote management. It doesn't promote stewardship. It promotes spend, spend, spend. And so I love the idea that there's an incentive to get something down the road. And by the way, Andrea, I want you to be careful, and Jade, again, hit me with a stick if I'm wrong. You're conflating two things here. One is, should we each be able to spend our own fun money as however we want? Because that's how we set it up, right? We get to make the rules in our house, and we made up this rule.
0: Yeah.
1: You spend your $400, I'll spend my $400. Or, and this is where you conflate it, should larger purchases be a joint decision? That's where I think you're double dipping here. If he wants to put $400 in an account for a year and save up 12 times four, right?
0: And buy a Ninja Turtles costume?
1: If buy a Ninja Turtles costume. I was thinking new guitar, but whatever. You do you, Jay.
0: That's what my husband did. He bought like a real replica from the movie in the 90s that we all liked. Anyway.
1: Do whatever you want to do. But yeah, like, and then y'all want to save for a car or a couch, or y'all want to have a boat for the family on the weekends. Those are two different conversations to me.
0: Yes, I agree.
1: So save up. Yes. Encourage him to save up his money. That's his, I hate that language, but like the fun money that he's been allocated. Yes. Save it up, man.
0: Yes. And can we, I think you and I briefly had this conversation on another episode, but I want to bring it up again. I think, and for women too, but specifically, Sam and I had this exact conversation one time. I had not thought about, I'm a spender. So I'm like, I rarely hold money over from one month to another.
1: I do approximately zero times.
0: Yeah. But my husband one day, he was like, I finally saved up my fun money long enough to buy, because like I said, he had his eye on this Ninja Turtles thing. Well, anyway. And he looked at me, he was like, yeah, it costs X amount of dollars. And I was like, that's so fun. Like, I'm glad you did that. And he was like, really? I thought you were going to think it was stupid. And how could I spend that money? I'm like, it's your money. It's your fun money.
1: Yep.
0: And that was when we realized, oh, like, yeah, saving it up is a great thing to do. And I had never thought to even do that. So I learned my lesson. I was like, okay, this is how you get what you really want. But it points to a bigger conversation. I love that you pointed this out. And this is not really a money thing. This is just kind of a relational thing. But I feel like so much of what guys are doing, it's career driven. It's got to be about money. It's got to be about career. It's got to be about providing. It's got to be about this or that. Man, I love to see a guy spend money on a hobby and just do something because they enjoy doing it.
1: Yes.
0: It pours back into them, and you need to let them do that sometimes.
1: Not only let them, but
0: I've talked
1: about on the show, like, I spend a lot of time over at the local comedy club over here down the street. And somebody asked my wife, like, does it bother you he goes down there once a week? And she's like, no, because I get a better version of him. He's out there playing with his friends. He's telling jokes that I'm glad he's not telling here. He's laughing. He's being goofy with his buddies. And I get a better husband when he gets home.
0: Yes.
1: And so there's often times I'm like, no, I'm going to stay home tonight. And she's like, No.
0: Go out.
1: Yeah, go do your thing. Go play music with your friends.
0: Yes.
1: Go,
0: and man, don't tie
1: I
0: it back to
1: that encouragement.
0: Yes, don't tie that back to it. That's like if she said, "Oh, you're going out to do comedy, but make sure if you better be getting a paycheck to bring up, right?"
1: Yeah.
0: Now
1: yeah,
0: it's
1: yeah.
0: not fun anymore.
1: Now I'm working.
0: Yeah, now you're working. And so it's the same thing with this fun money, like this fun money. Don't tie it back to the goals and what we have to be doing, because if you've allotted it there, that means you have it to allot. It's just there for fun. And that goes for her, too.
1: And
0: like, she's got to be able to do things that build her back up.
1: Right. And Andrea, if you're mad that you like to burn through your money like Jade and I do, and your husband is disciplined like Jade's husband and my wife are, you can change. You can start saving your money or just keep enjoying it month by month. That's awesome. But no, I'm full support of him saving up his $400. Yeah. Save it up for 30 years and go buy a jet. I don't know what the math on that is, but like save your money up, man.
0: Okay, so then the next question comes is, let's pretend he does save it up for a long time. Let's say he saves it up and he's got like $6,000 or $7,000. Should she know, like be privy to the amount of money that he has, like where it is, all that kind of stuff? Because I do feel like there should maintain a level of transparency. Like, Sam and I are just the type of couple, he's going to say to me, man, I saved up my fun money. I got $3,000. I'm going to be like, wow, you have $3,000. Like, that's the way we are.
1: All of ours is in the same account. So, like, if you're squirreling away in your own secret.
0: He puts it in, like, a gun safe.
1: Secret fun money account.
0: Yeah.
1: Oh, he takes it in cash?
0: Yeah.
1: Whatever. Yeah, I mean, I'm just for no secrets. I can put my thumb on the safe and count it myself, I suppose.
0: Yeah, I think there is, to her point, probably a level where you still want transparency, because I also want to know that that person's not stocking up money for like gambling or like that's like nefarious. No. But also,
1: you trust Sam enough, and I trust my wife enough, and she trusts me enough that if I saved fun money for 7 months and I had X thousand dollars and suddenly there was an emergency in our home and we needed that money, of course I'm grabbing that.
0: Yeah.
1: Right? I'm
0: yeah.
1: not going to be like, nope, that's my guitar fund.
0: For sure.
1: Like, we can super glue the kid's teeth back in. That's my play money. Like, of course I would.
0: Yeah, there's a point that, yeah.
1: And so, like, but yeah, Andrea, I love the idea of you not scorekeeping and instead of just flipping this whole thing over and celebrating the crap out of your husband. I love this. Yeah,
0: it's a very, very good thing. So fun money, let's just review the teaching here. Fun money is a part of the budget. Generally, after baby step two, after baby step three, if you're in baby step two, baby step three, no fun. The point is, we want you to cut back your budget as much as you can so that you can put that money towards debt. But one of the great things about paying off your debt and accomplishing 3 to 6 months of expenses is now there's margin back in your life for some of the things that you enjoy. Fun money is a huge thing, guys, and there's no set number amount that we say it's this percent or it's that percent. Again,
1: y'all,
0: it's one of those things.
1: Y'all get to decide.
0: You're on your honor. Please, for the love of God, don't call it allowance. We hate that word.
1: Yeah.
0: It is not an allowance. It is fun money. Put your name on the budget next to the money. Bob's money. Sarah's money. That's all it is.
1: And by the way, nothing ruins fun like somebody being like, I can't believe
0: you spent that
1: on your hair or a massage or a guitar. Like, dude,
0: hush.
1: Let the people you love have the things they love.
0: Yep.
1: My wife doesn't understand half the things I love, but she loves that I love things, right?
0: Yeah.
1: And vice versa.
0: Yep.
1: Like, I love that she loves the things she loves so much. I don't get most of them, but I love that she's into them that much.
0: Yes.
1: And I'm going to celebrate that.
0: And don't you think that the fun money amounts should be the same for both spouses?
1: No.
0: You don't?
1: Husband gets double.
0: Oh. Yeah,
1: of course.
0: Huh. Okay, I was about to say, you said hit you with a stick. I'm going to reach for my stick.
1: Of course.
0: Yeah, I think that it should be.
1: Divide it up, man.
0: Yeah, it should be equal, not based on who earns what, because that would be detrimental to your health.
1: No. Y'all both earn the combination of what comes in that thing.
0: That's right.

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12: Well, we always love when you guys interact with the comments. Every once in a while.
13: Do we always love it?
12: I mean, I'll slide in there every once in a while and see what folks are saying.
13: Oh, you're out of your mind.
12: Here's the thing. If you're going to comment, try to be on the right side of history here and tell us the good things. Nothing mad, nothing ugly. But if you love the episode, the whole point is if you like what you hear, get in the comments, talk about it. If you have questions, pop those in there. We do look at them from time to time. When I say we, I'm talking about us. There's always folks on the team who are looking at those things. And so, you know, let us know if there's an episode that you'd like particularly. Share it with someone. The whole point is interact with the show. That's what we're trying to tell you to do. Share an episode, like, subscribe, follow, comment, all of that good stuff. It's good for what's good for the goose is good for the gander.
13: I don't even know what that means.
12: Me neither, but I'm going to rock with it. And we're going to go to Phil, who's in New York City, New York. Hey, Phil. How you doing?
14: Hi, guys. First time caller, long time listener. Thanks for taking my call.
13: Dude, glad you're here, brother.
14: If I just start with the question, it's not going to make any sense. So I would just like to give a little bit of context and hopefully that'll help you guys.
13: Perfect.
14: With some guidance.
13: Perfect.
14: So I've spent the majority of my adult life trying to create the best possible version of myself for a family that I plan to have but don't have yet. And I'm about 10 months away from graduating school and an entirely different career from what I originally had. And I'm having a really hard time wrapping my head around what my life looks like after I graduate when I can't seem to find a significant other to share these accomplishments with. So I guess my question for the purpose of this phone call is, how can I stop feeling like I'm running out of time? And how can I shift my sense of purpose or rewire my brain towards enjoying a life after I graduate for myself rather than for a family that I hope to have one day, but it doesn't seem like it's happening anytime soon.
13: Man, can I just, I just want to celebrate you for even asking this question, because I talk to tons of men online and behind closed doors, and like, this is haunting people. And so you having the courage to just put it out on the table is impressive, brother. Okay. How old are you?
14: I am 27.
13: 27. And tell me about this, I'm doing this for a reason. Tell me about the picture you had in your mind of Phil at 28. What did it look like?
14: Ideally, it would have been I would be in a career that I actually like and enjoy, that's fulfilling. There's a lot of room for growth. It comes with enough money to provide a comfortable life for both myself and a family. So ideally, by 28, I would have liked to have been engaged and or married and, you know, start working towards buying the house and having the children and all that good stuff.
13: Okay. And tell me about this career change you're making. It sounds like you went to school and started a career and realized you didn't like it, and so then you went and got re-educated, retrained to do something else?
14: So quite the contrary.
13: Okay.
14: I came from a single father household, and he had never graduated high school. So as far as what I would be doing after high school, there was like minimal guidance. So I just went right to work out of school.
13: Okay.
14: Kind of leveled up, learned a little bit of different things, became a truck driver, and then at 23 decided that it wasn't for me. So I got a local driving job that was willing to work with a college schedule. And over the last 4 years, I've kind of just been paying to go to school, got an associate's degree, which opened up the door for X-ray school, and I'm about 10 months away from finishing that up.
13: Outstanding. Excellent, brother. So, it sounds like the path forward for you, A, is to stay on the path that you're on. You're doing great work, man. I hear me say I'm proud of you. Hear me say
14: I
13: would
14: –
13: the job I have right now, this is going to sound bananas. The job I have right now did not exist when I was 27. There was no such thing. Dave was doing a radio show. There was no such thing as podcast or YouTube. Didn't exist. Okay? So you're not behind the eight ball in any shape, form, or fashion. I know it might feel like that, but you're not. Okay? And I know it's easy for me to say, and that's not going to change the way you feel. I just want to give you some data, okay? Some facts.
14: Okay.
13: You're doing the, I mean, bro, you are one of those men that, like, I want to shake your hand because you're changing your family tree. You took the lessons of hard work from your father. You went to work straight out of high school. And then you've done nothing but continue to move up, improve yourself, work hard. And that's impressive. Okay. I also think, many of us, young men, old men, we were not taught how to grieve. And what I mean by that is, you had a picture for how your life was going to be at 28, 27, and that picture's not going to come true. And it's right to have a season of being down about it. And I know all the Instagram things say, you got to crush it and forget your feelings. No, that's stupid. That's a recipe for rage and adult male temper tantrums. So I want to give you permission to be bummed out that you haven't found that person yet, okay?
14: Okay.
13: It's all good. And part of the words emotional maturity are having huge feelings, being sad, being frustrated, being heartbroken, and getting up the next day and going to do the next right thing. Okay? So it's both and. Now, can I challenge you on something?
14: Yeah, absolutely.
13: And I'm saying this because I just finished a two and a half year project on answering the question, is marriage still worth it? And if it is, how do you do it? Right. And
14: right.
13: That meant I sat with experts. That meant I was looking at the dating market. I was looking at all the data across tons of different fields. here's what I want you to do. I want you to continue and finish this degree, and I want you to go get a great job as an x-ray guy and radiologist or whatever it is, and do that with excellence. And I want you to commit to only being in your apartment to sleep. I want you to join leagues. Okay. I want you to put yourself out there where you can meet people, where you can engage in people, you can have human experiences with people, you can laugh, you can listen to the same music, you can catch somebody's eye across the room, you can say, hi, my name is so-and-so, and I think you're pretty, right? I want you to put yourself out in the world, because I think ultimately, not ultimately, I don't think this, the data says this, the single most important decision you make is going to be who you marry. And so I'm going to make that, I'm going to make that my chief investment, right? And the only way to do that is put yourself out there. So go be busy.
14: I would totally.
13: You got what I'm saying?
14: Totally agree with that. Yeah, absolutely. It's just, you know, a lot. There's only so much time in a day. And
13: totally.
14: I joke that there's not enough time in a day. And it's just, I guess.
13: And you're in the grind right now.
14: There's plenty of fish in the sea, but I'm in the period where I'm kind of in my own pond, just making sure I'm, you know, in the right frame of life before I enter that, as you would say, season of life.
13: Yeah, but here's the thing, dude. I'm 17 different versions of away from who I was at 27. So you trying to like create this marbleized like statue of yourself, this perfect version of yourself, so then you can go be married. Man, meet somebody and grow together. And I'm telling you, I think you're worth a catch. Jade, you can disagree with me. I think your exact data tells me is that guys who are graduating, guys who have job prospects, guys who are good men, who treat women with dignity and respect, who are kind, that those are the folks that are good catches. Now you've solved all of those things. That's who you are. Now you got to go put yourself in a position. You got to get out of your own pond. And that means you're going to be tired. That means you're going to be annoyed. That means you're going to experience rejection. And it's going to be worth it.
14: Okay.
13: Is that fair? Jade, I ball absolutely. Hogged this whole call.
12: No,
13: what do you think?
12: I think that it was yours to ball hog. I think that you could uniquely speak to his experience, and I think that what you said is right on.
13: I'm team Phil, man.
12: I am too. I think, Phil, you're probably a fabulous catch. You clearly, you care about what's going on, and you're locked in to yourself, and you're locked into how you're feeling, and you're locked into what you

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2: Presidential boost. I'm Lisa Lucera, Fox News. President Trump on the road this evening. His first stop, Peterbilt Motors Company in Denton, Texas. The president claiming the economy is doing well under his leadership.
3: It's the best ever on the subject of poverty. We have the best ever on the subject of individual wealth. Higher for everybody than ever before. The best stock markets, 81 days out of a short period of a year and a half. 81 days, think of it.
2: But Democrats argue Republican policies are making everyday things like gas and groceries unaffordable. The president attempts to campaign with Senate candidate Ken Paxton, who's locked in a tight race against Jake Tallarico. Later tonight, he'll rally in Oklahoma. Meanwhile, a new Fox News poll takes a look at the opinions of Iowa voters in an important statewide race.
4: In the Iowa Senate race, Democrat Josh Turek holds a narrow lead, 49-47% over Republican Congresswoman Ashley Hinson. Turek has clear edges with women, suburban voters, and independents, with whom he holds a more than 2-1 lead. Hinson does better with men, rural voters, and white evangelicals, with whom she's up more than 2-1.
2: Fox's Grinnell Scott. In 2024, President Trump won Iowa 56-43%. Now the poll finds the president's job performance is 42% positive and 57% negative. President Trump says Iran will be hit very hard if it's found Tehran had ties to the incident on board a flying Dubai jet bound for Tel Aviv from the UAE, where the co-pilot stabbed the captain and passengers stormed the cockpit.
5: A joint investigation is now underway between the UAE, Israel, and Saudi Arabia as the countries work to determine a motive and if there are any ties to terrorism.
2: Fox's Jeff Paul in Tel Aviv. A standby flight crew was able to take over flying the jet, landing it safely in Saudi Arabia. 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
2: President Trump's plan to build a giant arch at one of the entrances to Washington, D.C., drawing some heat today.
7: Demonstrators gathered near the site of President Trump's proposed triumphal arch. Those protesters say the arch is a desecration to heroes buried close by at Arlington National Cemetery. Democratic Senator Tammy Duckworth blasted the president, telling the crowd,
8: "How dare this coward erect a monument to his own vanity, his own ego, covered in the same fake gold that he's plastered.

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15: 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A public service message from the Consumer Electronics Association.